do not need to get a virus protector. This is Bug Stallion Radio Transmission Emporium, alive and well in the future on KCBP 95.5, the voice of the valley.

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1: And there were in the same country shepherds, abiding in the field, keeping watch over their flock by night, and lo, the angel of the Lord came upon them. The glory of the Lord shone round about them, and they were sore afraid. And the angel said unto them, Fear not, for behold, I bring you tidings of great joy, which shall be to all people. For unto you is born this day in the city of David a Savior, which is Christ the Lord. And this shall be a sign unto you. You shall find the babe wrapped in swaddling clothes, lying in a manger. And suddenly there was with the angel a multitude of the heavenly host praising God, and saying, Glory to God in the highest, and on earth peace, goodwill toward men.
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4: Hello. My name is Rudra Patel, and this is Youth in the Loop on KCBP 95.5 FM, a project by the Modesto Peace and Life Center. 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In this episode, I will be interviewing Juan Tellez, running for Modesto City Council in the 2nd District. Thank you all for listening, and thank you, Mr. Tellez, for being here today.
5: And it's a pleasure to be here. Thank you for having me.
4: I just want to start off this podcast asking you a little bit about your background and your education and ultimately your upbringing. So please start off by telling us where you grew up and where you were born.
5: Yeah, I grew up in the hood. I grew up in West Modesto. A little bit about myself. I grew up in a single parent household where my mom really held it down for us. She was a certified nursing assistant. And before she was able to graduate from nursing school to be a registered nurse, she had a bout with cancer that took her out of her program and really changed the trajectory of our lives. So we really had to survive off of food stamps, Medi-Cal, welfare, and luckily we were able to get into affordable housing at a little project housing unit on Paradise Road called the Gateway Village, and that's where I grew up. I attended James Marshall and Mark Twain in Modesto High. I'm a graduate of the class of 2008. And yeah, I was lucky to have mentors in West Modesto that invested in programming. And like Marvin Jacobo, he at the time was with Youth for Christ. It was a small youth group that they held. And that's really where some of the first folks told me that they believed in me, that they planted a seed of leadership within me and said that I can change the world. And I also attended Maddox Youth Center programming. I played ball there and I had mentors like Melanie Baru and Bruce Lockhart, who were employed with the city of Modesto, and they oversaw the center, and it was great. That's a little bit about my background in terms of being a young West Side kid. And then I grew up at the age of 20. I had my son with my then partner, and yeah, he's 16 now, but he really changed my life. Yeah, while the seed of leadership was planted within me already, I was already seeing my community as something that I wanted to invest in. And with his birth, I really decided to lock in and really want to see change for West Modesto. And so I began community organizing. I was taken under the wing of a person named Annalisa Freitas. I went to high school with her. She came back after high school or after college. She went to college in New York and she came back and she began to community organize. We met and she took me under her wing. We started canvassing our neighborhood, talking about safety, talking about housing issues. And really I began my community organizing venture into community leadership.
4: How did your experiences in high school and middle school before you were able to meet these mentors in your life ultimately influence your career? What did you want to do when you were in high school prior to meeting these people?
5: One of my first initiatives was at Mark Twain. I was a little rebel. I was just a rebel without a cause at points. And then I found a cause. I hated that we had to wear uniforms at Mark Twain at the time. And so I started a petition among students that was basically going against uniforms that we had to wear. I saw that most students were showing up in the same uniforms. They couldn't afford having the same thing, wearing the same thing, and having multiple versions of the same clothing, and also freedom to wear what we want and to be individuals. Yeah, that was like one of my first initiatives that I ever did. It failed. The administration didn't really listen to me, and that was really interesting. At Modesto High, I was in the IB program, And I had teachers that really cared for me. They saw my potential too. Yeah, I think that throughout high school, I always wanted to serve our community. Then I wanted to be a doctor.

0: And my sisters needed someone that they can also lean on, aside from my mom, who was working graveyard. And so I stayed. I attended Modesto Junior College. I really wanted to go into psychology, but then I also love communications as well. And so I took classes in both. I didn't graduate. I gained a lot of resources and knowledge throughout that process.
1: You have experience in community organizing, and it seems as if that started back in middle school when you were able to start that petition. But now you've spent years working in youth programming, environmental advocacy, and also, as we said, community organizing. What initially drew you towards that work on a community level?
0: Yeah, the idea of community, right? I think that community needs leaders. We need present leaders. And coming from the hood, I didn't really know who I could turn to other than my mentors. But my mentors, I didn't really see that even within them, they still had to operate in their own silos. They already had their own jobs. And so I wasn't well connected with who my representatives were politically. And so those were all things that I had to learn as an adult. And so I think what drew me to community organizing was just the idea that, like, I could connect with others and we could talk about the challenges and we can work together to get to solve our own issues. And so that's what really drew me there. I've always had that seed of leadership within me. And I think this is one way that I could express that. And I love building relationships. I think when you talk about power, it's not just one person. When it comes to community, it's about how many people you can get to walk alongside of you. And that's really my definition of a leader is. It's not about how many followers you have. It's about how many people you get to walk alongside of you as you make these decisions as a collective. And that's really what creates power. And my definition of power is something as simple as being able to change your environment. And so you need both. And so I really quickly saw that my community was often left behind when it came to making decisions. And so I wanted to ensure that I became a representative for my community and with my community when I went to each door talking to residents about what our issues were. Okay, this is an issue. We're having issues of safety. Let's have a town hall meeting with the chief of police and talk about these issues. And maybe we can get more feeling of safety as we continue to develop community with these leaders that are supposed to be serving our needs. So that's really what kind of drew me in. And community organizing, you're ultimately organizing not just yourself and your own skill set, but also the community members to see that they also have power. We just collectively build our power together to get our issues solved.
1: On that note, you've worked with organizations such as Latino Outdoors and the Tuolumne River Trust. How did that work shape the way you look at Modesto's environment, the parks, and the neighborhoods here?
0: Yeah. So I first began to work with the Tuolumne River Trust in like 2021, 2022. And I started as a volunteer. I started leading rafting trips along the Tuolumne, and then I started organizing along the Riverside communities. West Side, South Side, and Airport Neighborhood are all three of the Riverside communities we have in Modesto, and they're all our most disadvantaged. And part of that work was to organize with those Riverside communities to see the value of the river, because what's the point of advocating for a river if the individuals that live alongside the river aren't having a great experience living and thriving in our community? As an organization, we saw the best way to advocate for the river was also to advocate for the Riverside communities and also bring them together. And so we would always throw little parties at the river. We'd take people down the river and we began to clean it up as a community. We did a number of those. Then that work was taken over by Chris Guptill and the 9099 project, which is an amazing project. They've been doing it for 15, 16 years, which is amazing. And then I got connected with Jose Gonzalez, who was starting this organization called Latino Outdoors, and it started in the Central Valley here. He's from Turlock. He attended MJC, and he went on to get his degrees in environmental sciences. He came back to the Central Valley, and he was like, I want to start this organization where we take brown folks and take them outside. And so I joined the organization as a volunteer. We began taking folks outside and really advocating for people to also feel like they could also belong in these spaces. The organization went from the Central Valley, then it went across the nation. And at one point, we even had a chapter in England. This work with Latino Outdoors took me all the way to the White House, where I spoke about equity and why it's important for people of all kinds and colors and creeds to get outside, and why we should all feel like that we belong outside. For me, it was like a really powerful moment, because I did a lot of self-studying and I did a lot of work to get to a place where people can recognize the power that I have and trust me to represent them and go to the White House and talk about important subjects. I began to continue that work, and I brought back all of my knowledge, all of my resources, and all of my connections to the Central Valley too. I began to work with organizations called

0: the Children in Nature Network, where they also did similar work in raising up leaders all throughout the nation to get folks to also feel comfortable outside. I've done a lot of outdoor work, and through all these experiences, meeting all these folks, I began to work doing program management for programs here in Modesto. I started grant writing, and then I kind of took a break after a while because I wanted to open my own business. All these experiences kind of brought me to where I am now. And I want to be a leader for our community that was present, is passionate. Because when I was 18, I felt like we were stuck here. There was nothing for someone like me who was a little bit more abstract, a little bit more outside the box. I know that a lot of people left Modesto. A lot of people that graduated in 2008, and people are still leaving. I think one of our biggest challenges is bright flight. And so where people don't feel like they can leave, go to college, come back, and raise their families here.
1: You've spoken about working with young people as well as community organizing. Yeah. What is something you learned from young people that changed the way you approach your community work?
0: I think working with youth is a powerful thing because youth don't care about all of the bureaucracy, all the red tape. I think with youth, some of the most powerful movements in this nation have been because of youth. Youth getting together, trying to overthrow the system in a lot of ways. The civil rights movement was mainly due to young people getting involved. The Vietnam War, it was a bunch of college students getting together and protesting a war that they didn't feel like we belonged in. And now I think our youth are waking up to a system that they see is not working for us. And I think that's powerful. I think you look at the rise of someone like the mayor from New York, Mamdani. He's actually putting in the work because he cares. He's investing in social systems that work for everyday people. So I think it's like things like that youth are waking up to, that yeah, we can have representation and we can have action that fits our needs. And so I think when it comes to youth, I feel like youth have a powerful voice. Youth are our future. Everybody says that, but nobody backs it up. So I think that going forward, I feel youthful. I'm 36, but I feel youthful. And I think that's what connects me with the youth. I come at this work with a passion. I don't want to be some old man who's cranky and set in his ways, because I want to be flexible. And I think that's what youth bring us. They bring us that flexibility, that ingenuity, that creativity. And I want to lean into all of that. That's the superpower that youth have. If we're not speaking their language, youth are going to turn the other way. They're going to ignore us. And they're going to do what they want to do at the end of the day.
1: For most of your career, you've worked outside of government through community organization and other things alike. So in your opinion, what can community organizations accomplish that government often cannot? And what can governments accomplish that community organizations often cannot?
0: Yeah, I mean, that's a difficult question to answer. But I will say, I have worked outside of government, but I have not worked without them. And I think that's important because as a community leader, I've met with almost every mayor since I started community organizing. And I've just wanted to build a rapport with them so that they knew where I stood on things, because I was young. I love Modesto at the end of the day. We ultimately have to work together. As someone who works doing community organizing, someone who works doing nonprofit work, I think it was really important for me to build connections there. I've met with the chief of police multiple times. I've met with Parks and Rec staff so that they know that what my thoughts were on the Maddox Youth Center. At one point, they were thinking about privatizing the Maddox Youth Center, giving it to the Boys and Girls Club. It was going to look a little different in terms of programming and service to the neighborhood. And so Maddox Youth Center, we all community organized ourselves, and we got to city council and told them that this is not what we want. And so you have to have an open dialogue with government. I think public services that government do, like the fire department, the public safety, police, all the citation, or like all of the permitting that needs to go on for development. I don't see that nonprofits can do a lot of that work. And I think that's important that we do have public services like that that are just solely focused on public service. I think the role of nonprofits is to really invest in community in different ways. So when it comes to advocacy of the river, yeah, we want government to care about our environment, but I think that we don't want to expand the role of government too far. And so I think it's really nonprofits that can do that type of work to advocate for the river, advocate for certain needs like safe routes to schools, and really create the level of relationships to be able to build and bring those solutions to our community. I think it's a collective effort. And so I don't feel like I'm like answering this completely in the best way, but ultimately I think that there's different silos, whether it's public or nonprofit work. Ultimately, I think it's about breaking the silos and working together at the end of the day. And those roles, I think they're super important. I think nonprofits, I think it's important to make sure that nonprofits, because I've heard of the nonprofit industrial complex where these nonprofits are giving monies and they're not really solving our issues. And so I think it's important to empower nonprofits in a way that they have resources, but to also keep them accountable to making sure that they're building on their mission and they're working towards it. Yeah, I think I have a lot of thoughts in regards to nonprofits and a lot of critiques, but I think it is a great way to solve some of the challenges that public government agencies can't do.
1: At what point did you have that interest, and what point did you realize that you wanted to get involved with the decision-making process, specifically at the city level?
0: So I did run in 2013, and I thought, for me, I didn't feel like my neighborhood, West Modesto, was being represented in a way that was centered around our realities. I felt at the time we really needed a representative that knew what it meant to work paycheck to paycheck, that knew that all these individuals that are going to work every day, coming home, we also deserve great roads, infrastructure. We need bike lanes. We need pedestrian-centered transportation. Our bus routes need to be a little bit better. So there are all these issues, and we need more access to housing. And some of the problems have stayed the same. And that's what kind of drove me to wanting to be a leader and wanting to make policy changes. Because at the end of the day, I was like, if we don't have a representative that knows our challenges, then how are they going to make policy that accurately represents what we need? And so that's what drove me to run in 2013. And then now I see that we have a representative that's not necessarily present in our neighborhoods. And they're from the hood, but they have somehow got led astray in some ways, and they haven't been showing up. And so that's what really guided my decision, because I feel like in order to build power for neighborhoods, we need to have representative government or representative elected officials in our neighborhoods to talk to us, to hold town hall meetings, and to really listen to the challenges. And then when it comes to making decisions, that they can bring folks along and be like, hey, there's a really important issue coming up about data centers. We need you to speak, and really invite folks and not work against the people that are advocating.
1: On that note, if elected, how would you make sure that becoming part of city council doesn't distance you from the communities that you came from, given that you have been advocating for communities outside of City Hall?
0: So I work for an organization called Valley Improvement Projects. It's a social and environmental justice organization, and we work to empower Northern San Joaquin Valley residents, and that includes Santa Sauce, it includes Modesto. That is my day job. Regardless if I win or lose, that is my work that I am proud to do. My organization got a $100,000 grant to do activation projects in the community of Grayson. It's a three-part project. It's about advocacy, bringing pilot programs to the community of Grayson, and then it's about planning. And so it's things like that I'm going to continue to do whether I win or lose. And then when elected, I'm going to continue to fight for my neighborhoods. I'm already working with city staff right now. I've identified grants that are coming down through the state, Prop 4 funding, and I'm talking with staff right now. Okay, can we apply for these? And if the challenge is that we have $100 million in deferred maintenance, let's take some chunks of that, but let's also see that we can envision what South Modesto looks like. Because I would love to see a cultural center there. I would love to see additional programs that to really create more for folks to do. And so I want to see an Academy of the Sciences. I want to see Academy of the Arts, Academy of the Technologies, like all kinds of different things that don't exist currently. When you look at disadvantaged communities, there's so much potential. It's not necessarily a blank canvas, but I think that we have an opportunity to create something that individuals that live in our community can utilize and also be proud of. Yeah, I think that it's important to be present, continuously meet with individuals, listen to individuals. Throughout this campaign, I've had listening sessions with community members, focus groups on policy. I have a policy team filled with community members from the district, young, old, recent community graduates, current community college attendees. We are really running the gamut in terms of getting as much input as we can so that we are present, that we're working on issues that people care about, and that when we're elected, we can get done.
1: Now, compared to how your election went in 2013 as to now, what changes have you made in your strategy when it comes to campaigning?
0: Yeah, in 2013, I was hood. I was still very green when it came to politics. And even now, I think the political system hasn't always served our neighborhoods in the ways that I feel like they should have. I think the working class person has been shoved to the side and not always advocated for in terms of policy. And fast forward to now from 2013, I think I've gained a lot of connections. I've gained a lot of experience in regards to like how I believe that infrastructure should look like. I want to see a well-connected Modesto with bike lanes and pedestrian safety amenities. I really, throughout the last 13 years, I've gone to the White House since. And so I think for me, I've just had so much more experience in regards to working with members of our community, members of this nation, all across the nation. And so I'm coming at this with an idea of, okay, so if we're going to work with this Democratic Party or even talking with Republicans, it doesn't matter what side of the coin you're on, we all have to live in our community. We all have to live in Modesto. And so regardless of what party affiliation you have, I don't really care, honestly. My idea is really to provide a platform for folks to work with me in order to get things done. And so whether that's housing, whether it's safety, whether it's talking about how we can create third spaces for community to continue to come together and thrive, or whether that's about around civic engagement to bring more folks to the table and bring opportunity for leadership. Honestly, my idea around this campaign is I want to work myself out of a job. In the next 4 years, I want to grow leaders in our neighborhoods that can take my position. That's exactly what I intend to do. And so I am using all my community organizing experience over the last 13 years, even having had a business that failed through COVID, understanding what it took to grow a business and what happened in terms of COVID, what brought our business down. I'm taking all of that experience and building it into a campaign and ultimately a governance that people feel comfortable, that I'm accessible, that people feel like they can talk to me about their issues, and that they know that if they call me, I'm going to be there.
1: I want to talk to you about your politics now. Yeah. And your policies when it comes to running for city council. Now, your campaign emphasizes attainable housing. What specific changes would you want the city council to make to actually make housing more affordable for working families and young people?
0: Yeah, kudos to the city of Modesto employees. I think that our employees are working extremely hard at developing plans for housing. And so I only want to continue to work with them and alongside of them in order to get all of the different projects that they have identified done. I was talking to Jessica Hill, who's part of the economic development team or the economic development department, and she really laid it out in terms of we have 1,200 housing units that are coming down the pipeline that are being developed right now. Currently, we have one project in District 2, which is downtown on 7th Street. 1,200 units, that's great. And we have one project in our district, but I want to see more housing come to West Side, South Side, Airport neighborhood, because that's the number one thing that people are always talking about, accessible housing. And we need housing of all types. We need market rate housing, we need middle housing, and we need low income affordable housing. And so really it's my job to work with city staff, work with the city manager. The better my relationships with them are, the better the outcomes that we can see happen for the district. And so I also want to see us do some infill high-rise development. I would love to see Modesto grow up and not sprawl into continuing to develop on prime farmland. And so those are some of the most important things for me. I really care about the environment. I care about the quality of our water, the amount of water we have. I care about our ability to grow food for the nation. Those are some of my policies, and that's what I want to see change for the most part. We have a wonderful team that's trying to look at developing infrastructure, street infrastructure, to make sure that all people are safe on the roads. And I want to empower our city staff to make sure that they can go get the grants to ensure that we can continue to invest in infrastructure. Measure H is a 1 cent sales tax that being passed has helped us. Right now, we have a budget, a general fund of around $200 million, and we've been in a deficit of $15 million, where we have a current deficit of $15 million, but Measure H has helped us. This year, we're looking at $47 million in excess funds. That's money that we can use for our roads. That's money we can use for our parks, helping our city cover that deficit. I want to utilize that money to do a little bit more in regards to roads and parks and investing in our river, using that funds to potentially tackle matching grants that the state may have for additional investments.
1: You mentioned how you support building upwards rather than outwards. Now, that is a large debate going on in Modesto, specifically in regard to farmland, agriculture, and poses a real threat to some of the neighborhoods that don't lie within Modesto's boundaries in itself. Now, you've also talked about wanting to bring a new wave of industries to Modesto. What industries did you have in mind?
0: Yeah. Okay, so for infill development, I think the main narrative is that council members have expressed to me that they've talked to developers and developers don't want to grow up and not out. They don't believe high-rise development will work here. And I think that's all around changing that narrative. I think that we need to continue to build those relationships and make sure that we feel like that we can take a chance on Modesto. We can take a chance on building high-rise development, maybe six-story buildings, have businesses on the bottom, residential on the top. Continue to invest in projects like that could change Modesto. I think when you look at college graduates from Stan, from UC Merced, they're looking for places to live. And I think that would be an element that would make Modesto a prime place to live, a prime place to come back to, because that would bring energy. And I think looking at the courthouse redevelopment project, I think that's one thing that we might do there is high-rise infill development there. And so I think that's really exciting. And we just have to excite developers to do it. They want to make 1 to 3 or 1 to 7 times their money. And I think with projects like that, I think we can get it done and add more value to the city of Modesto. In regards to, what was that? Remind me of your second part of your question.
1: The new wave of industries.
0: New wave of industries. I've been a part of conversations with North Valley Thrive, the UC Merced Community and Labor Center. We have Beam Circular here that have been working in the county to bring new wave of technologies here, but the biocircular economy here. And I also sit on the advisory board for Bay Valley Tech. And so I think right now we are at a moment in time where we could really bring new industry here. And it's not just talk, because there's a lot of other individuals that are also talking about the same thing. These are individuals that not just talk about it, they act upon it. And I think that's really exciting. I think in terms of looking at how we can bring more green jobs here, I would love to do that, because oftentimes some of these industries, you have a lot of warehousing jobs, you have a lot of industries that can potentially create more emissions through burning of certain chemicals, that type of thing. Green jobs, I think, are the wave of the future. We have an agricultural community here. If we can take some of that bio waste and turn it into products that we can sell on the market, that'd be great. I think it makes sense. And additionally, in terms of some of the, on the technology side, Bay Valley Tech, they want to bring a tech campus here to grow our residents' capacity to belong in the tech field. So I want to see that tech campus come to Modesto. That tech campus, they want to couple that with housing, affordable housing. And so I think that we just really have to be innovative and really have these conversations and really work with leaders to make that happen. I believe Stanislaus Equity Partners, they're working on some great stuff around workforce, around housing. And so it's really about seeing the puzzle and putting the pieces where they could benefit our community the best.
1: Now, beyond housing and also pedestrian safety, as you mentioned beforehand, yeah, what other policies are you truly passionate about when it comes to the city of Modesto?
0: There's something that the Bay Area has done called accessory commercial units. They're like accessory dwelling units where people build additional units on their property that folks live in, but it's the commercial component to that. So people would build a little unit on their property and they could essentially sell and make things out of their own homes. And I thought that was like a really unique idea that someone from our policy team brought up. I'm really interested in seeing how we can continue to develop and work with the street vendor community to make sure that they have all the necessary permits and maybe even invest in a commercial kitchen where street vendors can come. We have the proper kitchens where they can work out of, and all they really need is a business permit to operate out of them. And I just want to look at all these different challenges that we have in our community and find out-of-the-box solutions. I think in regards to parking mandates, so when it comes to development outside of the downtown area, businesses that are coming to Modesto, they have to have a certain number of parking spots, and that's super costly. For me, I want to be flexible or eliminate the parking mandates so that if businesses come here, they don't necessarily need to invest in an expensive parking lot in order to bring their business here. And that would provide more jobs, more opportunity for folks to get into more businesses. And parking is always an issue, but ultimately, if we invest in more buses, a great, affordable, quality bus system, if we invest in bike lanes and pedestrian safety infrastructure, we don't necessarily need all the parking spots. And I don't necessarily want to be a city filled with just parking lots. And so I feel like those parking lots we can use for affordable housing. We can use it for other developments. We can use it to bring more business here. I think parking lots are a waste of space. But those are just some of my ideas. Ultimately, I'm really going to have to lean on a lot of my colleagues, a lot of community members to really see what we want to do and how we can build what we want to see happen in our communities. I think investing in our river is super important. Communities that have rivers flowing through them generate so many dollars through the investments made with the developments alongside the rivers, like housing and businesses and farmers markets, all these different really cool things that they bring to the rivers. And our river has had a master plan for a long time, and only a small chunk of it has been updated and or invested in. And so I want to see us invest in our river and make sure that Modesto is a place where everybody feels like they want
1: to
0: come.
1: A lot of people feel like they need to leave the Central Valley, as you said before, to find meaningful opportunities. What would you change so that a teenager in Modesto can realistically imagine building their future here? You mentioned how Modesto has this narrative of being a small town, a community that grows outwards rather than upwards, and also how we need affordable housing. We need a manageable river system. When you think of Modesto, what do you want to come to your mind in the next 20 to 40 years?
0: When I was 18, I was going to Humboldt to visit it to pick up my friend's sister. And on the way out, we were just having a conversation about how stuck we felt in Modesto. And alongside a barn, we saw the huge graffiti piece that it just said stuck. And that's how we felt. And that's how I felt out for a while until I found community organizing. I think what's going to bring folks back to Modesto is opportunity and a hope that we can all kind of create a Modesto that we all belong in. In regards to our downtown, I think our downtown is doing a great job at providing some space and for folks to get together with Domo First Fridays. I want to see more events. We have a downtown master plan. I want us to continue to work on that master plan so that our downtown can grow. North of K Street is pretty dead. After 5 p.m. on Monday through Thursday is pretty dead downtown, unless you go to the club on the weekends. And so I want to see us really invest in our downtown space, and that's going to take organizing around business owners and property owners to really see what we can do in order to bring more vibrancy to our city. And I think it's a lot of things that we need to do. So once you invest in the transportation aspects, if you feel like you can bike your city and you live in a 6-story building downtown, which has businesses on the bottom and there's events happening downtown, and you live on the 3rd story, right? You have a balcony where you can see the city of Modesto. For me, that vision of that type of feel for our city, that's exciting. That's somewhere that someone wants to go. And then you can leave your apartment, bike to the river, and it's safe to be there. And there's a farmer's market happening. There's an amphimeto with a little concert. I feel like we can do that. And that will bring folks to come back to Modesto. I think we do have great events. We have Modstock and we have, what is that, Porch Fest. Porch Fest was live this year. It was amazing. There were so many people on bikes. There were so many people on golf carts. So many people just enjoying our neighborhoods. I think that is what Modesto, I think those are our bright spots. And I think that we can do that way more often. That's what's going to bring people here.
1: If you are elected, what is one thing you want to accomplish that would make residents say, Modesto is actually different because Juan Tellez is on the city council?
0: Hold on, repeat that one more time. I need to hear that again.
1: If you are elected, what is the one thing you want to accomplish that would make residents say, Modesto is actually different because you are on city council?
0: Ooh, that's really good. I've always had this idea for a connected Modesto through bike lanes and all of that, right? But I want to see us utilize alleyways in West Modesto, you know, South Modesto, really beautify them and turn those into pedestrian corridors, transportation corridors. And so where you can go from a park, so like we'll take Maddox Youth Center, 4th Street Park, right? And you can use an alleyway, beautify it with murals, just use these alleys in a way that like provides some life to them and lighting that makes people feel safe. And you can go through these alleyways and get through all of West Side to South Side to Airport Neighborhood utilizing this corridor. That would make Modesto, West Modesto, South Modesto, Airport Neighborhood a better place to exist because I was on council and helped that happen. I think that'd be super cool to do. And I think people would be proud of me for that.
1: Now, I always end my podcast off with the same message, the same question. What would you want young people in Modesto to remember about their ability to shape their future of the city? What advice would you give them? Maybe something you wish you were told when you were younger.
0: When I was younger, I suffered from imposter syndrome, and it created a little bit of depression within me. I think I tried to do a lot as a young person, and I was crippling at some points. But I think ultimately, knowing that we have individuals in our community that believe in them, because ultimately, I want to tell you that I believe in you. You have this podcast, and this is going to take you to, you're going to use this experience to build on this and take you to another space. Other folks in our community can do the same thing. And now they have 2 people that they can come to that are invested in our community, that are representing for our community, they can also be inspired by us and utilize our skill set to also build off that. If someone calls me and they're like, I have this idea and I want to build this nonprofit, or I want to build this project, can you talk with me about that? And I want to be the person that they can do that with and help them build on their idea. And so have a goal, have a vision, and execute. No matter what that is, no matter what the outcome is, whether you do it and you fail or you succeed, the thing is, the most important thing is that you did it and that you never give up and you continue to build on that success or that failure. And failure is only something that we learn from. I just want to make sure that everybody knows that they can get involved, they can take action. It's just about having a goal, having a vision that they want to see happen and executing from there.
1: Thank you so much for that insight.
0: Yeah, of course. It was great to be here.
1: This has been Youth in the Loop on KCBP 95.5 FM, a project by the Odesso Peace and Life Center. In this interview, I had the opportunity to meet and talk with Mr. Juan Tellez, running for Modesto City Council District 2. Thank you all for listening.
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2: 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I am your co-host, Maribel Torres.
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2: Announcement number one is the Community Builders Meeting. I know we announce this pretty often, but we do hope that you guys are putting it on your calendars. It's just a meeting that we have for our community once a month, every second Wednesday of the month. This is at 10 in the morning at our center, which is the King Kennedy Center, 9 California Avenue. And if you haven't come, make sure you do. We have workshops, we have different organizations, we have guests that come to share different information with us that really do benefit our community and us as well.
3: Yeah, and we'll also be having an educational workshop series. This is a family workshop series intended for families to learn more about their options and for their children's options for college. So on September 9th, all of these are going to be on Wednesday, September 9th, we have Understanding Admissions with MJC Outreach and Community Partnerships Department. On September 16th, we have Campus Resources and Student Supports, a presentation by the MJC Rise Up Centers. 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And on September 30th, we will be having a presentation on Supporting Your Well-Being While in College by Live La Familia. And this will all be taking place at 529 California Avenue from 10 a.m. to 11:30 a.m.
2: It's going to be a good series. All right, Cesar. Actually, before we announce our super wonderful guest, I do want to say happy belated birthday, because
3: thank you. I don't think
2: we did last time, right? It wasn't your birthday.
3: No, it wasn't my birthday.
2: Yeah, so happy birthday to Cesar. If you are listening to this, sing a song to him wherever you are. did you do anything cool for your birthday?
3: Yeah, I spent the day with my family and I celebrated my birthday with the staff at the WMCC a little bit.
2: Oh, that's right. Okay, happy birthday, and I hope you have an amazing year.
3: Thank you.
2: All right, now to our wonderful guest. We do have with us today Jimena Loesa. Did I say that correctly?
4: Yeah, you said that perfectly.
2: Awesome. From Modesto Focus. So everybody give a round of applause for Jimena. Woo! How are you doing?
4: I'm doing good. I'm happy to be here. Happy to be here talking about local news and about journalism in Modesto.
2: Yes, we're excited to dive deep into this. I know during our pre-interview, we learned a lot, which we're about to get into it. But before that, we have a super important question to ask you. What is your vibe song?
4: I chose Once Bitten by Kim Yafa. Yeah, it's a great song. I find that I need music that's upbeat because sometimes my days can be hard. So sometimes I love waking up in the morning with some dancing music just to get the mind right.

0: Oh, I love that. I did hear the song, and it is super good. So if you haven't heard it, check it out. What about you, Caesar?
1: Yeah, my song is When the Sun Hits by Slow Dive. I found this song in college, and I really liked it. I liked their album cover for this album, where the song is.

0: like the music that people choose or listen to is going to define who they are. But I feel like sometimes you think you might know what kind of music they listen to, and then they share what it is, and you're like, oh, okay. Yeah, because I didn't know what music you listen to, and now I do. I'm like, okay, that's cool. But anyway, yeah. Okay.
1: What about your
0: My vibe song? I was actually struggling because I feel like I hit a plateau. Do you guys ever listen to your music and you're just like, no, skip, skip, skip?
1: Yeah.
0: You're just hearing the same thing over and over. But I did want to dedicate one of my best friends. Her birthday is also coming up. Happy birthday, Lynette. And this song reminds me of her. It's called When I See You by Fantasia. I think it's like an early 2000s song. And it reminds me of her because there was like a phase where she would always sing this song. So now every time I hear it, it makes me think of her. So happy birthday to my best friend.

0: Thank you, Mirabel, for sharing. That's really nice. Okay, without further ado, we want to listen from Jimena. So, Jimena, thank you for being here once again. And just to get started, tell us a little bit about yourself.
1: Yeah, thank you for having me. So, like you said, I am currently the bilingual communities reporter with the Modesto Focus. I'm actually originally from the Bay Area, specifically South San Francisco. I lived there my entire life, my entire at least 25 years of life. And I moved out here in October of 2025. So I've only been here for a little over 6 months.
2: Wow.
1: Yeah.
2: I'm loving it. Fresh into the valley.
1: I love it though. Yeah. And I spent the last 2 years working in Oakland at a nonprofit called Intipano, where I was the Contra Costa County reporter, also reporting on bilingual communities. And that just showed me how much I love working with bilingual communities, especially journalism. It's such an untapped community that I think really deserves to have their voices heard in the mainstream media. I love journalism. I've been really enjoying the Central Valley. I feel like the community really welcomed me with open arms, which I think moving to a new area and discovering a new reporting beat, like in Modesto, it's either I wasn't sure what to expect, but thankfully when I came, everyone has been so welcoming, so open, and really excited to have some new reporters like me.
2: Welcome to Modesto. And it's really interesting to hear that you're enjoying it. And I'm glad you are, because I know there's this stereotype of if you used to live in the Bay Area and you come to the Valley, it's more of a, ooh. Yeah. But so I'm really glad. And I know we've talked about this in other podcasts with other guests, but Modesto does have great things to offer. And also, I'm sure that you're here to make an impact as well. I know you mentioned this a little bit, but just to get a little bit more into detail, how did you get involved in journalism?
1: Yeah, for me, I think for basically my entire life, I always knew I wanted to be a writer. I knew as a kid, I loved books. I loved reading. Sunday newspaper was always a tradition in my house. And my dad would read the Sunday news and then give it to me after. And I'd read the cartoons. And yeah, news has just always been a big part of my life. But I don't think I didn't realize how much I wanted to do journalism specifically until high school, until I realized I could meld my love for writing with my drive for social activism, for making a change in the world. And that was like a really aha moment, because I was like, wow, wait, I can write while also making a change? Hell yeah. I love that. So, and then I just went into college directly knowing that I wanted to do that. I went to San Francisco State University, got my bachelor's in journalism with a minor in criminal justice. I graduated in 2023. Yeah, I worked at the two publications on campus, and that was really the biggest lesson that made me realize, yeah, this is what I'm going to do for the rest of my life. Because I think a lot of journalists can relate that it's like, sometimes it flips back and forth. It's a hard industry, but when you love it and it's something you can't get rid of, honestly.
2: Definitely, yeah. And that's how you know you're in the right career, because exactly how you said, sometimes it's tough, but you're still going to do what it takes.
1: Absolutely.
0: Yeah. And I like that when we first met, you said,

0: that you had an English teacher that inspired you, and that at some point in your life you realized that in journalism you could have fun with it and not just write about politics and crime.
1: Yes, definitely. Yeah, because one of my first full-time journalism positions was with the San Francisco Standard, and I was the arts and culture intern. I was a part of their very first summer internship, actually. I got into that position not 100% knowing if I wanted to do journalism forever, honestly. I was like, this is a very hard career. This is exhausting. This is tiring emotionally, physically, all of the ways. But then when I started to report on arts and culture, it made me realize there could be so much more to journalism than murder, crime, really sad situations. You can't tell the positives to your community, to the culture, and tell about what's going on in your community, great local businesses that are thriving, that are doing great things, solutions journalism of how people are combating hard issues in their communities. Yeah, that job really made me realize. And yeah, my English teacher, he was awesome. I still think of him, shout out Mr. D, because I had him like all 3 years, or not all 3 years, but 3 years of my high school experience. And yeah, he was just honestly a radical guy. So he was really the, when I told him how much I liked writing and when we were talking about college applications, he was like, and I was thinking about what majors, he was like, you should look into journalism. He was like, I think you would kill it. So shout out to him.
2: Real quick, out of curiosity, right now that you mentioned arts and culture, do you get to choose the themes that you want to focus on, or is that more dependent on the company organization that you work with?
1: No, it's always going to be independent. Okay. That's going to be the biggest, that's my favorite thing. And that was the most important thing when I came into Modesto Focus, honestly, because I have worked at organizations where it's not like that, where higher ups will give you stories and be like, hey, like a community partner said that we should do this, which truthfully is not a part, is not journalistic integrity. That's, we shouldn't be accepting pitches from outside perspectives. We should be pulling from the community. So that was really important for me when I joined Modesto Focus. I'm actually so glad you asked that, because it was, the important part is, even though we're nonprofit, we're funded through donors and grants and other larger funders, it was really important for me to know that those are outside perspectives. Yeah. They don't get involved with journalism here. The organization CVJC, which is, CVJC is our larger organization, Central Valley Journalism Collective, and they run about three different newsrooms across the Central Valley. So that was like a really big thing for me. I was like, if I'm going to do journalism, it's going to be the way I want to do it.
2: That's great.
1: Yeah.
0: And that kind of leads us to our next question, which is, how would you explain what journalism is to our listeners, what you do for your work, and how do you go about gathering the information that you present?
1: Yeah, I describe myself as a storyteller, which can be a little cheesy to some people, but I really do think I'm a storyteller, and that's what I really lean into. I think especially for bilingual communities, a lot of the time they don't get that chance to tell their stories. And even if it's something not as insane as a major crime, even it's about a story about potholes in a community. I did a story in South Modesto about how there's a lack of sidewalks and it was causing flooding in the area. And some people might not see that as a breaking news story, but to that community, they were ecstatic. They're like, so someone's listening. Yeah. Someone is hearing that this is something we're experiencing. So I really see myself as a storyteller. When it comes to how do I gather that information, my philosophy is it has to be on the ground, boots on the ground journalism, as they say, because it really does. I think especially for sensitive and vulnerable communities like Spanish speakers, immigrants, Latinos, it's really important that you meet them where they're at. I can't be parachuting in from some outside perspective with my fancy equipment and a pantsuit. That's just not going to connect with people. So I think gathering data just means showing up, even if it's not for a story.
2: Yeah.
1: I'm going to community events just because. I'm checking in with sources because their birthday just passed.
2: Yeah.
1: I find that's the most important part of journalism, is just showing up and listening, even if I don't have my journalism hat on, even if I don't have my audio equipment with me recording. I think a lot of the time that really matters to people, is being able to just be there, listen, hear them. Even if it's like, sometimes I have people in the community that send me stories. I have this one woman who's awesome, and she always sends me Facebook Live videos. She's like, you need to be covering this. Yes, I'm looking into it. And it's just a video of a fight. I'm like, I'm looking into this immediately. But it's that kind of energy that needs to be given. I can't be giving one story more attention than the other, I have to be ensuring that the community knows that I'm listening to them, even if it's something like potholes or Facebook Wi-Fi.
2: Yeah, thank you for focusing, especially on the Latino bilingual community, just underrepresented communities in general, because like you said, maybe to some people it might seem like a basic story, but to them it's really important and it makes them feel seen. I was going to ask also, or I don't know if you wanted to talk a little bit more about also it, within the same question you had shared with us about the teamwork, that you have a really good teamwork, right? And you help each other.
1: Absolutely. That is the most important part about journalism. And before we started recording, we were talking about work from home, which I think sometimes the biggest, because we work from home at the Modesto Focus, and that could be a challenge because journalism is a team sport at the end of the day. And I'm so blessed to work with my team at the Modesto Focus. I always tell people that I think we have the perfect balance of reporters, even though we're a small but mighty team. It's four of us. Yeah. We have two veteran reporters, Marika Roland and Garth Stapley, who worked at the Modesto Bee for over 20 years. They know Modesto, they know the Valley, they know journalism in this area. And then they brought in people like me and my other reporter, Vivian Aguilar, who are in our mid-20s and have, I guess you could say, big ideas. So yeah. I think that mixture of having the veteran experience and knowing what's going on and fresh ideas is so important, especially with Garth. I'll pitch a story and be like, I know he did a story on this, and I can go to back in the day. I'm like, I know you did a story about this in 2015. And I can go to him and be like, yeah, I did this. I talked to this person. You should talk to this person. Here are their contact info. Or just being able to honestly shoot ideas at each other. Me and Vivian will very often just go to a coffee shop and just spitball ideas and be like, how could I work this? I have this one general idea, and how can I centralize this into something that is doable? So yeah, teamwork is the most important part of journalism.
2: For sure. That's beautiful. And I'm happy for you that you have that environment with your job, because I feel we spend so much time at work. So when you're able to say that I have a small but mighty team, or just a lot of support from my teammates, I think it just makes such a huge difference. I did have another question.
1: Yeah, please.
2: So what are some barriers and challenges that you have seen? So I don't know if there's some specific ones that compared to, because I know you were in the Bay Area versus the Central Valley. I don't know if there's some challenges in that sense, mm-hmm. or just in general with journalism that you wanted to share.
1: Especially for the communities I cover, I think this is going to be a challenge anywhere, but I think especially in the Valley, I noticed that this is a challenge. Trust building, especially for immigrant communities, building that trust with them is so important, because putting your name, your face out on public, on such a public forum, like an article, a story, social media, photos, can be incredibly scary, especially if they have an ongoing immigration case. If they're in the middle of some kind of legal trouble, the last thing they want to do is put their names out there, which is why I always offer anonymity to all my sources, especially my immigrant sources. Yeah, the biggest challenge is always going to be trust building. I also find data is also very hard in the Valley. I feel like a lot of the time, especially when I'm looking at data about Latinos, immigrants, health, education, it's not actually, the education data has gotten a lot better. A lot of the time, it's like the earliest I can find is like 2020. So it's really having to dig or really seek out a lot of the information I need, because the data is just not available, because people aren't collecting that data in the Valley. I hope some people do more.
2: Yeah. How do you feel you overcome those challenges?
1: Yeah. When it comes to trust building, like I said in one of the earlier questions, it's really just about showing up. I think my personal philosophy is always, I'm a human first and a journalist second. And that's how I will go into every conversation, every event I attend, is I want people to know that I'm not just a reporter. I'm not just coming in with my press badge and my recorder and just trying to come in and get a story and then leave. I am a part of the community. I'm a Latina. I come from two Mexican immigrants. My mother was a farm worker in Fresno. I really want people to recognize that this is my community, even if I'm honestly not even necessarily from here, which is another barrier, I would say, is when I tell people from the Bay, it's immediately an eyebrow. But I think when you show up, when you show you care, and also when I'm willing to say, okay, like when people tell me, actually, no, I don't want to do it. Actually, no, I don't want my picture in it. Actually, I don't want my name in it. I think it shows a lot of respect to just be like, okay.
2: For sure.
1: Yeah, like, okay, I hear you.
0: Yeah, and I'm glad that you said it because I was going to mention it, that you're a human first, a reporter second, a journalist second, right? And I think that's kind of the spirit that we use in nonprofit work and the kind of work that we do for people. And correct me if I'm wrong, but I think you had said that when you came to Modesto, you were going to be the only reporter working on bilingual communities. Is that true?
1: At least with English-speaking media. Of course, we got Telemundo, we got Univision. We know that those exist. But when you look at other local news, English-driven publications, from what I know, currently, I'm the only one specifically covering bilingual communities, which was very insane to me when I joined, especially the Central Valley is what, like 60 to 70%, at least Stanislaus County is about 60 to 70% Latino and Spanish speaking. Yeah, that was very insane to me when I joined and I found out that information because it really is. It's so necessary. I think some people don't think, some people might not see the value in news, but the people that do really do, which is what I appreciate. But especially in the Central Valley, it's such a news desert. News is already incredibly hard to come by, even in English media, much less bilingual media. So it means a lot to be able to cover that community that historically didn't get that coverage that they deserve.
0: Can you speak a little bit more about your work in combating misinformation here in the Central Valley? I know we're a media desert and that's like a spawning point for misinformation, of course. How do you go about tackling that, especially in the Trump era with immigrant communities?
1: Yeah, I really lean in on my local organizations for that, especially recently, like you said, in the Trump administration. And actually, I'm like continuing to cover this story. When there's an increased noticed amount of immigration enforcement activity in the area, whether it's just a notice of unmarked vehicles, people being arrested at courthouses, I really recognize that truthfully, even though I am a reporter, fact-checking that stuff is not what I do, which is why I really lean into organizations like the Valley Watch Network. I have Nora from the Valley Watch Network on speed dial. So I know if I hear something like this from community, I'm calling her first. And I'm really leaning in on them because they have trained legal observers that can show up to these spots, to these rumored areas and fact check of whether this is happening. And I always point my community that bring attention to that, to those organizations. But, and then at the end of the day, I rely on them to report on it. I try to continuously report on immigration in the area. Like every quarter, I'm doing a story, checking in. How's it going? What's going on with immigration in the Central Valley? What are we seeing? What are we noticing? What can you do to prepare yourself? How can you best prepare your family? What should you be doing? What should you not be doing? But I really say when it comes to battling misinformation, it's really about leaning into those organizations that do that really important work.
2: It's a lot. It's a lot. And that's why we're glad that you're here, because I feel like oftentimes people don't realize how much it takes for a lot of things for us to get our information. How long, and I know this might vary depending on the story itself, but how long do you think it takes from the moment that you start, you know, like you decide, okay, we're going to talk about this, gathering data, whatever it is that you have to do, until the moment that it's out into the public? How long generally is that time period?
1: I will say that's really tough to say because it really can vary from story to story. Some stories I can report on it, type it up, get it done by the end of the day.
2: Oh, okay.
1: Like some stories I can literally start the morning, start doing it, by the end of the day, it's up. Some stories will take months.
2: Yeah.
1: Some stories will take a really long time. So it really depends on the kind of stories, but I would say on average, I try to put out 2 stories a month. So spend about a week or two on a story. And again, it depends on how big it is.
2: Yeah.
1: So yeah, my goal is always about 2 stories a month. Yeah.
2: Okay.
0: Cool. So for the people who are listening who are feeling inspired and want to interact a little bit more with the Modesto Focus, are there any workshops, activities, or events that they could engage in?
1: Yeah, I think at Modesto Focus, we're always trying to engage with our audience and again, make people recognize that we are a part of their community. So actually this coming August 20th, we'll be holding a reader appreciation night. So the whole team of the Modesto Focus, which I say whole, it's literally 4 of us, but we will be there. We will be at Contentment Brewing from 6 to 8 on Thursday, August 20th, where there'll be free tacos for people to have. And we'll just be there hanging out, answering questions, letting people get to know the people that report on their community and on their city. So that is a really great opportunity because we're all going to be there in person, talking it out. And on a really casual basis, we just want people to feel comfortable coming to us and getting to know us. Yeah, that's a little event we got coming up.
0: That's cool. Do these happen often? Like similar?
1: We want to do them more. Okay. We want to do them more. And especially, I want to start doing more bilingual specific events. That is something that is also on my radar. In June, we launched a Spanish language SMS service, which we're utilizing to send out news, information, resources to the Spanish community in Stanislaus County specifically. It's great because it's also a two-way conversation. So if they have questions, if they have information to share, tips of stories I should be covering, they could text it to me and I could reply. We could have a back and forth conversation right through that phone number. With the start of that, I really wanted to do more engagement with this community so they know that not only is the SMS service something that they could utilize, but I am also a resource they could utilize. Definitely expect more events, especially with the elections coming up in fall. We're definitely going to be revving up our events. We want to start doing debates with some of the possible running officials. And like I said, I would love to specifically do some events with the bilingual community around here.
2: Nice. And actually, speaking of that, do you have any other long-term goals for your career in general and in journalism or for the Modesto Focus specifically?
1: I just want to keep doing good work, honestly. I just kind of want to keep doing journalism. The SMS was really my biggest goal when starting here. So I want to build it up more. I want to make it bigger. I want to make it a resource to local nonprofits and organizations to utilize too. So if they have events or resources they want to share out to the Spanish speaking community, they could also utilize this SMS. We can partner, collaborate to utilize that. So I would love to build that system down the line. Like I said, also doing more Spanish speaking bilingual events for the community as well is a big one. And yeah, just continuing to report on the community, maybe be more multimedia. I would love to start doing more photos, more video, more social stuff to really get the word out on multiple platforms. But I think at the end of the day, it's just do good news.
2: Thank you so much for taking care of the community. And I think it's such a cool thing, the SMS, because it's not AI. I know a lot of times they'll be like, write stop if you want to or whatever. And then it's just like all generated messages and stuff like that. So it's nice to have you personally respond to messages.
1: Yeah, I will say we do have the stop keyword, but that is just automated a part of the program. But when it comes to who's responding to the messages, who is sending them out, who is receiving them, that's going to be me. I'm on the other end. There is no AI involved with that.
2: Does it get crazy with a lot of text messages?
1: I wish it was crazier. Guys, respond.
2: I know. We have to get Jimena's phone to be blasting.
1: I wish. I feel like that's actually, honestly, that's been like my biggest struggle with it. I'll send out messages and honestly, the responses I get are usually just gracias, thumbs up.
2: Yeah.
1: Like I said, but it's early days. I think we hit 100 now. So I think that's we just hit 100, which is crazy.
2: Yeah.
1: Shout out to Debrief, who has been helping us with that project and really has been on the ground getting those signups. So yeah. I think as we continue to build this service and make my face a little bit more prominent on it, that really is the most important part. I don't know if I mentioned, but my experience with SMS was at my last organization within ThemePanel. They had an SMS service for many years. They built a huge audience in the Bay Area from it. And I found the thing that made it hit the hardest was having it so the person that was sending out the messages, who was Vanessa, shout out to Vanessa, she was the one sending out those messages. And it always started with, hola, soy Vanessa con el tímpano. And my messages always start with, soy Jimena con el enfoque de Modesto. But it was always cool when I'd go out with Vanessa to the event, and so they'd be like, you're Vanessa. I get your messages.
2: Yeah.
1: And I've started getting those, I will say, which I love.
2: Yeah.
1: It surprises me still.
2: No, and like you said, it's barely the early days, and I'm sure you're going to get there. Definitely. You've been putting so much hard work and dedication in such a short amount of time. You said you just got here in October, right?
1: Yeah.
2: So it's barely going to be, it's what, 10 months,
1: yeah.
2: right?
1: Yeah.
2: It's
1: going to be six. Yeah.
2: It's going to be a year. Yeah. But yeah, it's just the early days. I know it's going to get there. It's going to get,
1: you.
2: It's going to get crazy. You. We're going to be asking for autographs for Jimena soon.
1: I don't know about that one, but.
0: And for the people who want to be journalism stars like Jimena, what advice do you have for them to get involved with journalism as a career?
1: Yeah, I always say, just do it. Start small and also just start getting involved. I always tell this to I call them baby journalists. I always tell them just start getting involved with the journalism community. I think especially in Northern California, the community is so strong and so welcoming and so willing to help. So go to SPJ, which is the Society of Professional Journalists. They always host meetups like all across the area, or your local chapters of NEHJ or any of those other organizations in the area. Doing meetups to meet other local journalists working in the area is going to be the best, but also just get your stories out there. I always preach, don't do nothing for free. But if you have the capabilities to, if you have a part-time job but you want to start getting into journalism, do the stories for free. Yeah. Go to your local papers, like the Ceres Courier, to the Turlong Journal. Just be like, hey, I have this story. I have this idea. Can I give it to you? Can you report on it? Because I think once you just start collecting those clips and getting your face and your name out there, letting editors get to know you, that's really how you can get your foot in. It's just start. Exactly. And I know the biggest thing is, I also tell people, I know it's a really scary thing. Starting journalism was probably the first day I had to go on a reporting trip was so frightening. Because it's just the idea of having to go out there, especially like cold calling or cold. I was like the first time I had to knock on doors was so scary. I remember I was with our photojournalist at my last position and I was so scared. And he was like, no, let's just do it. Let's just do it. Come on, let's knock on that guy's door. And I was like, what? You want me to knock on this random guy's door? He said, yes, I'll do it. And just start, you just got to do it. And yeah. A lot of the time I tell people, I put on a persona sometimes. I'm like, I am now Ximena, the reporter. And I can do this weird stuff and it's not weird.
2: Yeah, it's true. It's so simple, but it's true. You just have to go out there because we could be at home thinking it over and thinking exactly. It over and planning and putting a date on our calendar and next week and whatever. But it's just do it.
1: Exactly. Because journalism is not one of those, sadly, it's not really one of those things you could do behind a computer.
2: Yeah.
1: You probably could, but if you really want to get the most quality journalism and if you really want to start the career, it's about getting out there, like I said, boots on the ground journalism. Yeah. you just gotta start doing it, even if it's scary.
2: Great advice. Thank you so much. We are coming close to an end, unfortunately, for this wonderful conversation. But before we do close off, is there anything you would like to leave the audience with?
1: Just support your local news. Support local news, especially your local nonprofit news like us. Even if it's not necessarily in Modesto, every area, you would be surprised, has their local papers. Even if it's literally just one guy writing the stories, support your local news. If you're going to go for your news, support those local papers that are doing the real work, that are really putting in the work to get this stuff out, because yeah, they're just doing really important work, and I love local news.
2: For anybody who wants to get more involved with the Modesto Focus, you guys have Facebook, Instagram, everything?
1: Yeah, we got all the social medias. They're mostly all going to be the Modesto Focus. And yeah, we're on Facebook, we're on Instagram, we're on TikTok now, too.
2: Nice.
1: And of course, our website. And like I said, all our stories are in English and in Spanish. So check out our stories, check out our social media. We've been doing a lot of social content, a lot of social videos to connect with people through that platform. So yeah, just get involved. Because like I said, I think meeting people in person, especially for what we do, is really important.
2: Yeah. I recently followed your page, the Modesto Focus, on Instagram. And it is nice because I open my Instagram and instantly there's a headline or something. So for those of you listening, make sure that you follow them or go to their website, whatever form of media that you guys have, get involved. And of course, Ximena, it has been a wonderful time to have you here. Thank you so much for all the work that you do and all the work that you will do in your future. I'm sure you're going to do wonderful things aside from everything that you're doing now. You're super young and you have great ambition. And like I said before, thank you also for focusing on the bilingual community. It was absolutely great having you.
1: And thank you guys for having me. I recognize that the work you guys do is also really important. I think having a podcast in the Central Valley must be tough, but I think it's so cool. And I remember when I joined, I listened to a few of your episodes.
2: Awesome.
1: Because you had some great characters. So I'm feeling honored to be here. So thank you for having me.
2: Of course. Thank you so much. Thank you.
0: Yeah, thank you. Thank you for coming to Modesto. Thank you for the work that you do. And it was a pleasure talking to you today. Thank you.
1: Thanks, guys.
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1: The Arts of the San Joaquin Valley is a program that focuses on the arts community from Stockton to Merced and foothill to foothill.
2: We talk with local authors, poets, playwrights, fine artists, actors, directors, filmmakers, dancers, musicians, crafters, and makers to learn more about their art and the art-related events here in our part of the valley.
1: We're your hosts, Linda Scheller.
2: And I'm Laura Stokes.
1: If you're involved in the greater arts community of our area and would like to be featured, we will share our contact information at the end of the show. Welcome to KCBP's Arts of the San Joaquin Valley. Today, our guest is clay artist and ceramicist Sandy Veneman. Sandy Veneman was born in Ontario, California, and moved to Modesto with her family in 1979. For the next 5 years, she received classical training in drawing and painting from Modesto artist Viva Porter. Viva encouraged Sandy to enter the Central California Art League's Young Masters Art Show competition, and she won Best of Show, really confirming what her next step might be. She received a Bachelor of Fine Art concentrating in ceramics from Calvin College in Grand Rapids, Michigan, and went on to earn her teaching credential from CSU Stanislaus. Sandy taught art at Thomas Downey High School and Big Valley Christian Junior High School. In 1995, Sandy became very involved with the Central California Art League, and it is here that she made lifelong connections with so many of the region's artists. She taught art classes and showed artwork there as an emerging artist. It was here that Sandy was influenced and encouraged by past and present heavy hitters in the local art scene. In 2002, the Chartreuse Muse Gallery opened its doors. Sandy and business partner Ellen Rona grew and developed the business to include a beautiful gallery for professional artists, an art school that supported on-site classes and classes taught at regional elementary schools, and housed a fully functioning clay studio. Sandy and Ellen were honored as Art Advocates of the Year by Stanislaus Arts Council in 2024. The Chartreuse Muse has been retired now, and Sandy is working on her next art adventure. It will for sure be made of clay. Welcome, Sandy.
3: Hello, thanks for having me. It's great to be here today. I'm very excited to talk about clay.
1: I'm so glad. I'm really looking forward to this conversation. Let's go back to your youth. Who or what sparked your interest in art?
3: As a young child, it was definitely my mother. She had a studio that she did all kinds of media in. In her studio, she had hanging a very long piece of canvas that she was recreating the mural that is in the Yosemite Valley's Ahwahnee, one of the studies. There's a mural of a forest in one of those studies way up on the wall. And I remember as a child watching her paint on that in her studio and seeing how closely it resembled the painting that was in the Ahwahnee. So in her studio, she went through very many mediums. And I was able to see her do woodworking. She did printmaking. She did all kinds of clay and ceramic type of materials. And ultimately, she really got into weaving to the point of us getting a few sheep of our own that we would harvest the wool from. And she would spin it, weave it, and put it into wall hangings. It was really great. So the inspiration there would probably be my mom and be the biggest encourager as a young child, but I loved being outside and even just playing in the mud. I know most clay people, but a lot of children like to play in the mud too, but a lot of clay people say that's where they get their start.
1: Your mother just must have been the most remarkable and energetic woman.
3: She was
1: a Renaissance woman.
3: Really a Renaissance woman. You could definitely say that was her. She just loved life. She had a great verve for life. And so many people have said that too, but really a true artist. just a very talented woman and on top of all.
1: In what media did you originally create?
3: As a child, you play with a lot of different kinds of things, so I can't really say that I started any kind of media there. But when I did move to Modesto and started taking private lessons, art lessons, the classical training was definitely directed with color theory, value, drawing,

0: Rapids, Michigan, because it was affiliated with the church and the school that I had attended. It was an easy way to launch myself into college and be familiar with the people that were there and that kind of thing. But really what got me there was I went to visit the school with my mom and dad, and my mother, as we toured through the whole art department, which is, for a small school, very great art department. And as we toured all of the different studios, the painting, the sculpture, the printmaking studios, when we landed in the clay studio, my mother made the comment that, "I know this is where you will end up." And I thought to myself, and I even said to her at the time, "I'm a painter. I'm going to be in the painting studio." But she was so right, because ultimately, at the end of my freshman year, I fully went into ceramics. As a Bachelor of Fine Arts, you still need to have a very wide breadth of all the different media. So I did do sculpture, painting, drawing, printmaking, photography, and some design. Those are all the things that go with a Bachelor of Fine Arts anyway. But clay was really what I ended up doing.
1: What was it about the clay?
0: I think for me, it's a lot about process. And so I can manipulate the medium with my hands directly and get really what I wanted to have happening with the medium. It would stay where I pushed it. But at the same time, I'm very much of a process-oriented artist, and I love having the steps that you go through also. And you do have to really be thinking far ahead, because as ceramicist, a ceramicist is somebody who's working with clay and then firing and glazing it. And during all that process, you kind of need to know what the next step has to be in order to accomplish your final goal. So I find it intriguing and interesting and exploratory, and I really love getting from that very beginning hunk of clay to that final image that you have done.
1: Besides your mother, did you have other role models perhaps at the school?
0: I did have a professor. I had two professors actually that really influenced me quite a bit with clay, but I had other professors that influenced me. And sometimes you have a professor that influences you in a direction that pushes you away from something. So when I was in the painting classes, I didn't, and I tell this story, but it was really a good thing that happened for me, but the painting professor and myself didn't jive exactly. And I found that I was painting for him, and I wasn't painting the way that I had learned. I learned technical painting, but then he was encouraging students that were painting in a style and in a direction that he wanted, and I didn't see myself painting for him. I wanted to learn to paint on a college level, but I wasn't seeing that's what was happening. And so in the clay studio, I just really hit it off with the professor, Carl Heisman, just a great bear of a man that could throw anything on the wheel, just strong and could throw, and just the kindest spirit and had the greatest soul. And I really liked him. And then I took enough classes from him that I went into independent study. And there was another professor by the name of Anna Graydonis Probes, which is Anna Graydonis. She was teaching, I believe it was some art education classes, but her main medium was clay. And the images of her clay that I saw that she produced, I absolutely wanted to go in that direction, because even though they were vessel forms, they were carved vessel and becoming a little bit ethereal. And my focus and my interest has always been in that kind of, I'm not going to say fairy art, because that can be taken in a funny way, but nature and living things and flowers and leaves and what is what really interests me. And she was doing that. And for one of my semesters, I was able to be under her tutelage the whole time. And so those would be the two people, Carl Heisman and Anna Graydonis, who were probably the two people that influenced me the most during my college time.
1: And subsequently, what were the other?
0: Subsequently, after college and coming back and getting my teaching credential from Stanislaus State, I was put in a classroom with a fantastic, when I say our area heavy hitter, I talked about that earlier in my bio. I got put in her classroom, and that was Chela Gonzalez. And she's my huge mentor in life, and just, I adore her. But I got put in her class, and it launched me into the whole art

0: everything that goes on in art in Modesto now, in addition to the education part. She had confidence in me in the classroom from the very beginning. I got to learn a lot from her. The confidence she put in me in the classroom was just very encouraging. And so it really launched me into my teaching career to begin with. But then she also began to invite me to come to the Central California Art League, which I had a little affiliation with in my high school because I had entered the Young Masters Art Show but didn't know much about them. But being a part of the Art League is where I really got to, as an emerging artist, I really got to rub elbows with some great area local artists, some past now. But just to name a few, Cella is definitely, Henrietta Sparkman is another just fantastic friend that I can call a friend and colleague now, but was such a mentor when I was younger. Glenna Anderson, Lori Longbotham, who was just another fantastic area artist that I got to really learn a lot from. I could name so many more artists from the past. Beth Souza, Ruth Delbrook, Linda Sawyer, who I am in a group with now too, and Suzanne Stodd, and so many more. And then some contemporaries of mine too, Nicole Slater, and of course, Ellen Rona, who was my business partner at the Muse. These are all people that have had very influential art for my art in this community.
1: Over time, Andy, how did your creative goals and your practice change?
0: For my goals, I really, as a young artist, you're really not sure what you're going to do with that. In fact, I do remember being in college and very close to graduation and thinking, I'm not going to just walk out of these doors and be an artist, be a professional artist. I was wondering, what could I do with this? Until I developed that more professional side of me. And my sister-in-law was going into the credential program at CSU Stanislaus. And so I decided I would get a teaching credential. And so that kind of helped me educate myself a little bit more in the classroom. I had to learn about artists and I had to develop lesson plans and I had to almost come up with reasons why art was being done to teach kids why art is being done and why it's important in our lives. And so that was a teaching moment for myself also. But as I was with those ladies at the Art League as well, it helped me see what I could do professionally as a visual artist. And so over time, I was able to develop some art pieces series that were comfortable for me to be known for, but that also allowed me to reach out and do other different kinds of art as well. But knowing that I had that foundation of drawing and color and then coming from there and working in sculpture with clay and being able to do some other things. So I can't really say that as an artist, I've found my ultimate goal, but my life is, looking back, I can definitely see a great path that's come this far.
1: This is KCBP's Arts of the San Joaquin Valley. I'm your host, Linda Scheller, and our guest today is Sandy Veneman, clay artist and ceramicist. When we consider ceramics as an art form, how would you say that it is distinct from other visual arts?
0: Clay has had a bit more of a sordid past than most of what we consider to be fine art. Painting has always been considered a higher art form because it's simply viewed, and it can obviously do all the things that fine art does, hit the emotion, it can be decorative, and it can be collectible. Clay, however, has gone through history. Human history has gone through some ups and downs, we might say, because clay is really considered a functional art as well and has always been a craft, can be a high craft if put in different situations where it might be a vessel that's displayed, but still a vessel. And so a lot of times functional art is not always considered as that high fine art as a painting or print or photography at times as well. But we do look back at the ancient Greeks and the ancient Roman vessels and also some of the clay little sculptures that we find and jewelry that is made that would be something that we consider more of an art form. It wasn't until probably more of the 60s with the pop art movement that clay started to have a resurgence with particularly Bob Arneson coming in and his ilk. He had a group of, mainly they were professors, but they were also artists in Northern California, San Francisco, Davis, Chico area, that were developing clay to become more of a fine art. Going in the pop vein, though, of fine art, is that they were putting humorous twists on the fact that clay was not being taken seriously as a fine art. But the great thing about them is their students have now begun to sculpt things that we now take much more seriously as a fine art. And so I think probably through the 70s and 80s, clay started to develop and become more of a fine art form. And you find it in sculpture, you find it in functional vessel forms, and now finding it to be an item in a fine art competition, which is really nice. So clay has made its way through the fire, so to speak, to get to a little bit of a higher art form.
1: I'm familiar with some of Bob Arneson's work because I've gone to SF MoMA repeatedly and was just amazed by what they had on display of his. I was reduced to tears by one of his chemo sculptures and then his self-portrait sculpture, California Dude or something. I can't quite remember the title, but... And then Aggie Bag, I saw that too. And he was an incredible artist, and I'm so glad he had such a far-reaching effect.
0: He really did. And he had quite a sense of humor and could make fun of himself. It's fun to see his work, and if anybody ever went to actually kind of do a Google search or even go to the MoMA and take a look at what he did, it has a humorous side to it as well. He's definitely making a statement on society, etc., but he definitely has a humorous side.
1: And these pop artists at the time were making fun of art also, or the whole way that art was
0: regarded in such esteem. And then what is art? It was mainly being questioned too. Because if we take a look at Andy Warhol, just as a small example, he was using Campbell Soup label as the mass-produced art. So it's interesting that time period, what it did, what it flipped the art world to bring us where we are today.
1: And freed up.
0: Yeah, artists. It did.
1: Perhaps you might explain some of the terminology, clay artist versus ceramicist, and other words. What do they really mean?
0: Clay artists and a ceramicist could be interchanged pretty easily. A lot of times a clay artist may use clay to sculpt, and so you may find more of a sculptor using the word clay artist. A ceramic artist can oftentimes suggest perhaps production pottery, tile makers, things that are more, maybe a little more functionality to the clay. But again, like I say, they can be interchanged pretty easily, but there's such a wide range of how clay can be used. And it's generally what the artist themselves wants to call themselves when it comes to clay or ceramic. Ceramic really involves a number of mediums that can be used to form objects. There's metal, but there's also clay. So you can do a clay that is an air-dry clay, for instance, which has a plasticine glue to the clay part, the earth particles, so that when you're done, it's firm. But the best way to fire a piece of earth clay, obviously, is going to be in a kiln to the highest temperature that clay can go to be vitrified, which means it almost turns to rock. So there's a wide range in there of what ceramic can mean.
1: Yeah, I was very curious about the different kinds of clay and where they are sourced and what they consist of and how do you find them and use them.
0: That's always the clay artist's mission, is to find the best clay, of course. There are many different kinds of clay, and it depends on the functionality of the piece. Most of the time is when the artist is going to choose that kind of clay. You can go all the way from terracotta, which is that orangey kind of clay that we see pots, flower pots oftentimes made out of, but a lot of fine artists will use terracotta as well. It's considered a low fire clay because it doesn't take, it's still very hot. You're still looking at about 1800 degrees-ish, somewhere in there, which is very hot to make the piece solid so that it can be functional. You also have a stoneware, which is a type of clay that can be fired either mid-range, which is around 2,000 degrees, and high fire that can go all the way up to, it can be past 2,500 degrees. And then you have your high fire porcelains and stonewares that go up to cone 10, which is very hot. And all of those, you want to mature the clay so that it can be the hardest and the most functional it can be. And that just means it becomes very dense and it's not porous anymore. So if you ever have a clay mug at home, sometimes you buy them and they're inexpensive. If you run it underwater and if any moisture soaks into that clay, it's a porous, it's not fired as high as it should be. And it can be a little bit, maybe unsafe to use. You wouldn't want to put it in the microwave because it'll make the cup hot because the moisture in the clay is heating up at the same time as the liquid in the cup. So those are some different kinds of clays. So you can run all the way from a red terracotta to a white porcelain. There is black porcelain also, so it just has a colorant added to it that makes it black. Then there are several different kinds of stoneware color as well, all the way from a very light cream color to a dark brown. You asked about the sourcing, and clay comes most of the time from places that are ancient water beds or areas. So there's a lot of clay that comes from the south. Minnesota has a tremendous amount of clay coming from it, a lot of water there. We did have, up until recently, the Quail Kilns up in the foothills were mining clay that a lot of people from our area were using. I know Stanislaus State was using it. All of Modesto City Schools was using Quail Kilns clay. And so that was nicely sourced straight from them or could be purchased through a store. Most clay artists are purchasing their clay through a clay store. So I know of one in, there's two very good ones in Sacramento. The Bay Area, San Jose, and I think Emeryville have, there are a couple of clay places over there. So most of the time it's best for the artist to go pick their clay up because it's very heavy. The shipping can cost about as much as the clay.
1: And are there samples so you can feel it and get a sense for it?
0: If you go to those places where they're selling the clay, you can see tiles that they have available for you to see what the color of the final firing looks like of that clay. And that's usually the best way to find your clay is to go to the place and look through. I will tell you, sometimes you can find a clay that could be disconnected in time or discontinued in time because an element or an ingredient in that clay is no longer available. I know for a while that several artists in our area were using a whiteware and we weren't able to get it anymore because the talc mine that was supplying the talc for this clay ran out of the talc.
1: Oh.
0: And they discontinued the clay.
1: So clay can be a mixture of different elements?
0: So clay is definitely a mixture of a lot of different elements.
1: Oh.
0: Because in a clay, you need something that gives it the body. You need something like a silica that fuses everything together and a flux that makes those things fuse together. And then oftentimes there's a colorant. There might be a little iron in the clay that gives it its character or some other colorant that is added to the clay to give it some character. And then another special ingredient that most people don't consider in clay is that when it's wet, it has to have organic, broken down organic material in it. And that's what makes it bendable. They call it plastic, where the clay, when it's wet, can be bent without cracking apart. If you just took a handful of dirt outside, if it's wet, and squeeze it together, you won't be able to bend that piece of, that little log of dirt that you just made because there's no, it's not sticking together. Clay is a decomposed rock or soil, but it also has organic material in it that helps everything stick together when it's wet. So that's just an ingredient. Some artists will even add some organic material to a clay to make it even more plastic, is what we call it.
1: 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You're listening to Arts of the San Joaquin Valley. I'm your host, Linda Scheller, and my guest today is Sandy Veneman, clay artist and ceramicist. Perhaps you'd talk a little bit about the different kinds of kilns.
0: Yeah, so there are many different versions of kilns. Specifically, there are two types of heating sources. One is electric and the other is gas. There is also wood firing. So essentially, a kiln will fall in one of three of those categories. And an electric kiln is probably your most classroom-ready basic kiln, the easiest to use. A lot of them now are computer-functioned, so you can set timers and you can set temperatures, and the kiln will almost fire itself. That is the type of kiln I have used during my whole career, just firing to mid-range. I don't fire high, but I do have clay that is vitrified at that temperature of that mid-range firing. So it depends on the type of firing you are trying to achieve as well. A wood firing can get very hot, or it can be a fairly cool firing, and I'm low temperature firing, I should say. Most artists, clay artists that are firing in a wood kiln are doing it for the effect, the glaze effect that they get on the vessels when they do a wood firing. Because when wood burns, it's letting off some different chemicals as well. And oftentimes potters try to get, if they're doing a really high firing, they try to see how high they can get that firing. I've known wood firings to go as high as cone 13 and 14, which is extremely hot. I shouldn't even guess what temperature that is, but I'm going to guess it's not far off of 3,000. I don't know. I'm probably more than that. I'm not really sure. But the clay definitely shows that it's been through the fire when it comes out like that. You don't end up with the bright colors, and it's more of an earthy firing when it's fired that way, and because of those chemicals that have come off of the wood. And I'm not saying these are introduced man-made strange chemicals. I'm talking about this is just earthbound chemicals that are in wood and in the firing process. The other one is the gas firing. Gas firing can also be raised to a very high temperature. Typically, it's a cone 10, which is considered pretty high firing range for clay. You do get some nice effects in a gas firing like that too. You can get some colors from cobalt and some reds that are very nice. An electric kiln, you can control the color a little bit more. Oftentimes, and I do this as well, people who use electric kiln oftentimes do use commercial glazes. And so you're pretty safe on what you know the outcome of those glazes is going to be.
1: Now, what is the clay formation process like?
0: So I think most people who have maybe gone through a clay class in high school or junior high or something like that have learned that there's the building process, which forms your object. Then it needs to dry, and it goes through a bone dry stage where it's got to be completely, whatever environment it's in, is the dryness of it is the same dryness as the air. And then from there, it goes into a bisque firing. And in the bisque firing, all of that organic material that was in the clay is burned out. And so oftentimes when you pull bisque ware out, it's a very light color, but you'll often find a little ash dust on the outside of the pieces. And that's just the little bit of ash from the organic material that has burned in the clay. It's come to the surface and it's burned out. That needs to be washed off because it'll act as a barrier between the glaze that you're going to now put on the piece. So once it's out of a bisque firing, you apply a glaze to it, or a wash, or a stain, or whatever that will go into the next firing, which is the glaze firing. So the glaze firing is where it's going to reach its peak temperature so that the glaze can mature. And another thing that you need to make sure of too is that you have a glaze that will work with that clay. Sometimes there's a clay and a glaze that are not compatible with each other, so that upon firing, the clay may become so dense that the glaze becomes very runny. It could also be that a chemical in the clay reacts with something in the glaze that doesn't work. Or upon cooling in the kiln, the shrinkage rate of a clay piece and the glaze is not the same. And the glaze will actually flake off during the cooling process. So there's a science to it. And so it's very important for a clay artist to have worked through a lot of those before putting a glaze on your precious built clay object before you're glazing it.
1: So does the clay artist do samples to test?
0: Yes, yes. In testing a glaze, you often take whatever clays you use in your studio. I use two different kinds of clays in my studio. And so all glazes, all new glazes, even they're commercially done and I can see what they look like on a little tile at the store. it's not necessarily going to turn out the same on the clay that I have in my studio. So I always test the glaze that I think I'm going to like on the two different kinds of clay. And I call those test tiles. And those, after they're fired and I like the product, I will hang those on my test tile wall as an option of a glaze that I would use in the future.
1: And you said commercially procured glazes. Do you create your own glazes as well?
0: I don't, but many artists do. I know Randy Krimmel, who is one of our area's great ceramic people, he does mix his own glazes, and he also fires to cone 10. And his pieces are, they just have such a great, unique character to them because he is using glazes that he's formulating himself. And the great thing about formulas are the ceramic community is very fast to share formulas of glazes. And so formula is almost like you're doing a recipe in a cookbook, and it will tell you how much of different elements that need to go into the glaze that you're making. And that's a fun element of having glaze formulas that you make. I have never done that simply because my children were in my studio growing up, and I didn't want to have the raw materials out. And I've always been able to keep the commercial glazes wet and safe in their containers.
1: Is there anything else we should know about the process of creating clay art that I've not asked because I don't know?
0: So I have this question asked of me sometimes too, because even though clay looks like it's a completely different kind of art form than your two-dimensional drawing and painting, I always tell people that drawing is your basic art form for all art. It's the base level. If I ever run into a young artist and they ask me what they should do, master your drawing, because you use drawing when you're creating new works in clay as well. Whether you're doing the sculpting and you're sketching out what you want it to look like, there are times also that you need to draw out to scale how things are going to be pieced together in a larger sculpture, and they need to fit. They need to be precise, and you need to understand how that is all going to work. And so drawing is a very major part of that. So I would say drawing is a pretty big element in clay as well.
1: You have some pieces here. Perhaps you would be so kind as to describe them and talk a bit about how they were created.
0: Yeah, thanks for asking me about this. This is my new venture. It's a little bit of a new direction for me as a clay artist. I have always used, I'm going to call them embossing plates, but I always called them stamping plates that left design on the clay when I've done other projects. But I recently took a workshop with an artist by the name of Christy Knox, who lives in Massachusetts, and her studio is called Natural Elements. And she has developed a process of creating an embossing plate, and I was able to take her workshop last July. And so since then, I've been creating my own embossing plates using flowers and leaves and other things from the garden to create some beautiful surface texture on pieces that I'm now making. The pieces that, Linda, that you're referring to are lidded vessel forms that have actually been run as a slab through the slab roller, then laid onto the embossing plate and rolled and pushed into the embossing plate using a rolling pin, pulling that sheet of clay back off, and then using it with a template, I cut out a piece that can become a cylinder that is a bit conical of a cylinder, so that when I bring it together in the cylinder, I end up with this beautiful embossing on the outside of the piece. And from there, once I put the bottom on, I can use my fingers to push out from the inside of the piece to create some bulging a little bit to create kind of a nice, rounded, pleasing form, and finish it off with a lid and some feet and little handles. And what this project is actually part of a commission that I'm working on right now. And there's a woman that had come to ask me for a reliquary for her husband's ashes, but she did not want it to be an urn jar. And she told me what her husband had been interested in. He was very interested in the garden. And so this is, I started developing this vessel form, this lidded vessel form for that project, but I've been creating many more of these as well. And I'm doing some other functional ware with it. I'm doing some mugs and tankards that I'm calling them also, because they almost look like a beer stein, some of these other ones that I'm creating. I'm doing some vases with this same embossing plate. That's what you've seen that I've brought in today.
1: How do people find out about you so that you are then commissioned to create something?
0: The great thing about having had the Chartreuse Mias Gallery, Art School, and Clay Studio is that I got to meet so many people from our community. A lot of people they recognize me now at the art market that I have become a part of. That when they come walk through the art market, they see that I'm there. And my business partner, Ellen from the Mias, we like to share a tent together and show together. It's fun that way too. But they see me there, and that's where I've gotten a couple of my commissions right now. I'm talking about going into the future a little bit with my art. I do plan on creating a website and all of those things. I just haven't really developed all of that yet. Just coming off of having had the Mias and maintaining the business and the website and everything that went off on there, I put so much energy into all of that for so many years that I'm having to kind of take a little bit of hiatus and collect myself, decide where I'm going next.
1: You're listening to KCBP Community Radio, Arts of the San Joaquin Valley. Our guest today is Sandy Veneman, and I'm your host, Linda Scheller. This is the perfect time then to talk about the Chartreuse Mias, how it got started, what it had to offer, and its effect on your life and our community.
0: Thank you for asking. Yeah, the Chartreuse Mias was a true joy of my life. I loved every minute of it. We started, I should back up a little bit. The Chartreuse Mias was, I'm going to even back up a little bit more. So when I was with the Central California Art League as a young emerging artist and teaching there, a woman came and was hired to be the gallery director. And her name was Ellen Rona. And Ellen and I hit it off immediately. And in working on shows together and figuring out classes together, what was going to be happening, she and I jokingly, laughingly, for fun, said, wouldn't it be fun if we had our own gallery sometime? So a few years later, we were part of a critique group of ladies that were meeting in somebody's home and just going over each other's artwork and giving special critique and all of that. And it came about that several of the ladies wanted to find a big studio space. They especially wanted to find a big industrial place to be able to have a big studio. And so a few of the ladies, including Ellen, they found this space on H Street and H and 13th. And so they asked if I wanted to be a part of it. And I have a studio space at home that is great, and I didn't need to go to another place. I was also heavily involved with the Art League at that time. I believe I was on the board of directors, and the Art League was in the middle of thinking about where their new home was going to be. Ultimately, it went to where Missel and Gallery was on 10th Street, on J Street. But these ladies found the space, and they called it the Chartreuse Mias, and it was a gallery and an art school is what they developed it into, because Ellen's heart is education, and she was teaching children at the studio space also. And at some point, I think it was about a year into the Mias starting, which was 2002, I joined them as a partner. A couple of the other ladies left. So it left Ellen and I as the partners of the Chartreuse Mias on H Street. And Ellen was able to create a great educational environment in the back in the studio space. And what my desire was to create a gallery space up front. And so the two of us worked side by side, putting together that as a combined business. And we were in that space for about 5 years. And we found that because of the location and just the building that it was, we weren't able to draw the professional level of artists that we really wanted to have. So we started to look around and see where another space might be. And I saw it was the original Rogers Jewelers building on the corner of 10th and I, across the street from the Gallo Center. And it had been for sale for quite some time. And I approached the owner and he was willing to sell. And he was very excited of what was going to be going on in there. And so we moved our business over there in 2007. And we were still a gallery and art school. We had an upstairs space that laid vacant for quite a long time, which we eventually developed into our fully functioning clay studio. But while we were working with the classroom downstairs, we developed a rapport with the community that we were able to send instructors, not just on site to teach, but into a lot of the schools in our area. For a time, we were teaching all of Livingston's school district art classes. And that was quite a heavy load for us. It was a great time for art education, but it kept Ellen and I extremely busy. It was a good busy, but it just kept us very busy. In the meantime, the front space, the gallery, was a hit, just a hit. We had so many people from the community come in and wow that it looked like a gallery they'd see in San Francisco or some place else. And they were very excited about that. And that was just a really great compliment that was just a great thing to hear from our community. And they were so excited about it. And over the years, we were able to show a few hundred just really fantastic local, but also regional artists that would come in through the gallery. When the Chartreuse Muse was on H Street in the very beginnings, we got together with the Central California Art League and Richard's Custom Framing that used to be on J Street. The three galleries put together the Third Thursday Art Walk. It was a gallery walk in the beginning.
1: You were instrumental in developing that.
0: Yes. So we were a big part of developing that with the other two galleries, which ultimately became the Third Thursday Art Walk and opened up to many more businesses with art and other places that were showing art.
1: Were some of the exhibits at the Chartreuse Muse thematic, or was it more that you would feature a particular artist or medium?
0: Yeah, that's a great question. We always, every other show, we would try to change it up quite a bit so that anybody walking in would see a complete difference in the gallery. And there were times that we would do thematic group shows where we would have up to 25 artists. Other times we would have very small shows, maybe three artists. And just a handful of times that we ever had one artist. I can recall just an absolutely incredible show that we had with Suzanne Stodd. And she hung a horizontal show at one level through the whole gallery, encircling the whole inside of the gallery. And it was just a fabulous show. It was fantastic. She's such a talented artist anyway. But it was a great show. So we tried to change it up between thematic and single artist shows.
1: And I know you had some collaborations and some special events. What are one or two of those that really stand out for you?
0: So one of the shows that we did a collaboration with was with the Family Justice Center and their Art of Justice. And it was one of the very first shows. It might have been even the very first Art of Justice show that they had, because now they moved to a couple of big homes, I think, in our area that open up and have the artwork in it. At the time, we were trying to do a preview show of some of the people that would probably be interested in pre-purchasing art before it went to a general show that was the following day. That was just a great collaboration because it pulled in so many artists from our area. And if you're unfamiliar with how the Art of Justice youth show is going, is Cricket's House, which is now no longer part of the Family Justice Center, but is on its own, have children come with mothers that are in a kind of a desperate situation. There could be abuse and other things that go on, but the mothers will come in, and while the mothers are tending to what they need to, the children can often be put into a situation where they're creating these wonderful art pieces with each other. And sometimes they're therapeutic, sometimes they're just the kids having fun. And so what happens during some of these classes is they develop art pieces that are taken, not from them, but they're used as a jumping off point for our local professional artists to see that child's artwork and interpret it in their way. And so the Art of Justice is actually a fundraiser for Cricket's House now to be able to continue with all of these great programs that they do there. But going back to the collaboration that we had with them on that first Art of Justice show, it just was all about community and restoring women and children in the community. And it just was a great time for us to help benefit something in our community also.
1: Oh, that's fantastic. When and why did the Chartreuse Muse retire, as you said?
0: The Chartreuse Muse was just a fantastic thing while it went. About a year before we announced that we were going to be retiring, I just sat down with myself and I started thinking, what do my next years look like? Because in my mind, I'm thinking I could do the Chartreuse Muse and continue on with doing it for the next 10 years really well and then retire, or retire the Muse now so that I have another art lifetime where I can develop kind of personally my art and I can be with my family a little bit more. And my husband had retired, and so that we could be together and we could travel and all those things. So we thought the Muse is doing really well. We wouldn't want to go out on a sour note. And it has left a vacuum, definitely, because unfortunately, about the same time, the Missalen also had closed its doors to the big gallery and moved their association down J Street a little bit. And so it has left a bit of a vacuum for visual artists in our area to be showing and producing for a reason. But there's great things starting to happen in our area. So there are a few art groups that are really stepping up and everybody's getting involved. And what's coming next is going to be pretty great.
1: I'm familiar with a couple of the series that you've created from my online research. There are the Long Ladies, and then it's Queen Mab's collection, I believe, that I find so enchanting. Are you working on a new sort of series, or where's your mind and where are your hands going in the future?
0: So with the Long Ladies series, they are exactly that. I have gone through three series of Long Ladies now, and each time I do between 10 and 15 pieces. And I'm sure that the Long Ladies will appear again at some point because I love doing them. They speak to me and they all tell a story, and my work tends to be fairly narrative, so it's fun to do the Long Ladies. So I'm sure that they will appear again. Just to describe what they are a little bit, they're a tall sculpture between 24 inches and 36 inches tall. They are a female figure for the most part, and each part is a stacked element. It's almost like stacking beads. So the shoes, the knees, the thighs, the torso, the neck, the arms, the head, everything is a stacked bead on a dowel. And so they almost read as a totem a little bit because they're tall and they have these different components to them. The other thing that you're talking about is the Queen Mab's collection. And the Queen Mab's collection is actually, I guess it's a kind of a series too, but it's a larger ongoing series that I started in college. It was part of my senior, my one-man show, and I had it under a big bubble so that they weren't touched because they're very small and very delicate. And the Queen Mab's pieces are all thrown on the wheel. The little bodies are thrown on the wheel and then ornamented with feet and stoppers and handles and different things that go on. And each of them have a purpose within the idea of Queen Mab. So now Queen Mab in literature is the Queen of the Fairies. And so all of these small little pieces are all named as well. So I have things that are called aphid. It's just a little piece, a little tiny piece, and it's kind of that yellow-green color, and it has spindly little legs and handles for arms for handles. And I've done a few that have been called dragonfly, or dragonfly eye is another one. There's Udakrem, which is just a little lidded vessel that might hold a little dessert for Queen Mab. There's another one that has a branch handle that the body is thrown with a ceramic branch handle on it. They all have a lot to do with kind of nature and it very much whimsy. And so these are all pieces that are between an inch high and maybe the tallest is 4 inches high. So they're very small, miniature size. So that's a series that I'm working on always. But, and Lyndon, you know this, Lyndon and I, we are collaborating with a project that is coming up with the new renovation of the library. There's going to be a gallery space in there. And we are part of a collaboration that we're hoping to be the very first, possibly, art show that will be shown in there. Linda has written a poem, and I am doing some Queen Mabs to reflect elements of her poem. So those will be shown together. And so I'm very excited to be working on that project with you, Linda.
1: Oh, me too.
0: You asked about if I'm working on anything else outside of those. And really what I've started to work on, I referred to these embossing plates, and up until now, I've done mostly quote unquote fine art clay pieces that would be collectible, pieces that are form over function. A functional piece might be a coffee mug or a bowl or functional ware and those kinds of things. And really what I've been working on recently is doing some production pottery, which tends to be in the form category. But of course, with that kind of clay fine art in the back of my mind, I want my pieces to be beautiful to look at as well. I'm having to readjust my systems, even in my studio. How do I create a lot of the same item that also has a uniqueness to each of them? And so it's the production potter mode is what I'm working on right now. It's actually a good way for me to think about what I want to do in the future. So I'm keeping my hands busy. I'm keeping my talent going. I'm keeping my technique in play, but I'm not having to try to think where am I headed with this? And so it's a lull that's happening for me right now. And I'm trying to figure out what's going to happen next.
1: Where can people see your work, either online or in person?
0: So I don't have an online presence at the moment. That is something that I'm also working on right now.
1: Social media.
0: I have an Instagram account, but I'm not posting anything on it professionally. And as far as a website goes, so those are two things that will be within the next year. I will start building and getting those and hopefully launching. I'm hoping everything launches within a year or so. But you can see my work in person. I now belong to a group that's called the Art Market, the Modesto Art Market. It does have a pretty active Instagram social media presence, and it's probably the best way to find it. And it's just going to be under Modesto Art Market. And within that, we are a group of artists. I would say on the high end, we're 40 strong, mostly showing around 25 people at a time. But it's a group of artists that are showing and doing a pop-up art market 4 or 5 times a year. And we are present on the Virginia Corridor behind Roseburg Square. And the next one is going to be October 10, is going to be the next art market on Virginia Corridor behind Roseburg Square. Then for Small Business Saturday, which is the Saturday after Thanksgiving, we will be at the Graffiti Museum as a much larger art market, and that will be indoors. So rain or shine, it can work, and we are expecting to have a lot of artists participating with that. Yeah, I don't think it's going to take Mod Shop's place, but we're hoping that it can be on that level, that people can come to a place and be there for that. Yeah, so those are the two kind of upcoming. There is an open studio October 17 and 18 that is coming as well. I am still trying to decide if I'm going to be on that.
1: Our guest today on Arts of the San Joaquin Valley has been Sandy Veneman. Thank you so much for coming into the studio, Sandy.
0: Thank you for having me, Linda. It's been a great time visiting with you.
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1: Ladies and gentlemen, welcome to a series for the radio talk show Eye on Modesto. We will be talking to Dr. Jackie Forte, and we're going to be talking about depression. Basically, we will be talking about mental health. This is a series you don't want to miss. If you have a notepad, if you have papers, if you've got pens, pencils, I really strongly suggest you take notes, because we're going to really give you some tidbits of information that I think that will benefit you if you're going through a situation where you're dealing with depression, anxiety, and an overall mental health status that you're suffering with. But let me stop talking. Jackie, thank you for coming on board here.
2: My pleasure. I am glad to be here. And you know, I'm just a person who just want to just help people really embrace who they are, and to identify signs that maybe are warnings to our behavior, and for us not to ignore our health. And so, you know, this is part of who I am, and I want us to invest in ourselves. And I call it, well, not just me, but many health and wellness experts call it self-compassion. And we have compassion for other people. We have compassion for our pets. We have compassion for even movies and books that we read. A love story. Everybody likes Cinderella. But we don't really think about compassion when it comes to us. And this compassion is to really embrace your feelings. And I'm talking physical feelings, I'm talking about psychological, I'm talking emotional. There's a reason for everything. There's not a convenience or a time for us to feel the way we feel. It just happens based on circumstances, based on experiences, based on thoughts. All of it culminates to possible thoughts that linger. And that's when it becomes a problem, when it's uncontrollable, when we no longer can turn it off, when we have signs and symptoms, and we even feel it in our body because of the angst that is embedded in us now. It's now part of us. And so I want to talk about some of those signs and how we can kind of go past it. So first, let me just kind of thank you for inviting me on Io Modesto. I appreciate the opportunity. For those of you who don't know who I am, I do work at MJC. I have a degree in a doctorate degree in education leadership, a master's in health promotion. And I happened to write a project. It was a book that I wrote called How to Take Care of Yourself as African Americans, and I added culture, because I believe how you're brought up, your experiences, what you believe impacts our health in a good way, or it could be in a negative way. And then I have a bachelor's of science in biology. So I ended up in education because life is an education. Friendships and race relationships are an education, and being a parent is an education, and working and anything is education. And so when our minds are stimulated and we feed our minds with what we see, what we hear, what we say, all of it, our mind is constantly processing. So anxiety is something, it's a feeling that has, it's our body responding to something. It might be something we just read. It might be something that we think is about to happen or what can happen in the future. It might not even be real. It could be all in our mind, or it might be something that's very true. So for an example, you know, you're getting ready to study for a test, Mm-hmm. Anxiety will come in.
1: It sure
2: all right?
1: Will.
2: And it helps us to like really stay focused on the content that we have to prepare for that exam. Okay, that's good anxiety. That one will go away after the test is over with or after we get our grades back. We'll feel a little bit of relief. Then there are some anxieties where we go to bed thinking about it. We wake up thinking about it as part of our everyday habit. And it can actually become a disorder if we're not careful. And so you want to be mindful of the following signs. You stop hanging out with your friends. You usually use Friday nights, you all hang out, everything is cool. Maybe it's to go eat, maybe it's to go watch a game, maybe it's just to hang out and talk. You no longer find interest in that anymore. Mm-hmm. Maybe your regular habits, like even going to work, is no longer fun. It's harder for you to want to get up, get yourself together to go to work. You don't even want to, do your regular hygiene practice, brushing your teeth, combing your hair, washing it, what have you, because it's just hard.

0: housing, doing all these things that you enjoyed. Now you feel like you just don't want to do it. You don't even want to get up.
1: Wow.
0: And so even with the weather can have some part of that, but again, those are temporary. It tends to go away once the weather changes to maybe a warmer day or a sunnier day. But this is something where it lasts a long time. And so you want to pay attention to how your body is responding. It gets to the point to where for some people, it even impacts you physically. You start having aches. Some people develop ulcers. Some people start crying. There's different ways how our body responds to having this anxiety. And at that time, you want to see a professional. And if you have a friend that you can talk to and just be real with, let them help you. Talk to them. Don't shut people out. That's the main thing you want to do, is not close the door and shut things out. So again, thank you. I know I talk a lot.
1: No, this is, you know what? Because I'll tell you something. You know, I'm hearing you talk, and I'm actually hearing you talk, and I'm analyzing some of my behaviors too, you know, back in the past. Because after COVID, I didn't know it even affected me. Mm-hmm. And the one thing you mentioned was the subtleness mm-hmm. of how it comes on. And I remember when COVID first hit, the first 3 or 4 weeks, I was good. Because at that time, everyone was quarantined and no one was going to work. You're stuck in the apartment. The first 2 weeks, I was like, this is great. This is a vacation.
0: Right?
1: But then after that third or fourth week, it's like, oh, man, you could feel it. And even though we're out of COVID, well, I'm not going to say we're out of COVID.
0: Right.
1: COVID itself may have diminished to a certain degree, but the aftermath.
0: Yeah.
1: You know, and that aftermath, I had got into this weird routine of after, you know, just because being isolated, and I find myself even isolating myself. Of course, recently, you know, lately I've been getting out and going, you know, moving. I
0: yes.
1: move a lot. I'm always on the move. But for those people out there mm-hmm. that don't even know that they may be suffering from depression,
0: right?
1: This is important information, because they're waking up thinking like, my life has been this way, so it's normal.
0: So depression is this overwhelming feeling of being sad. All the time. So we all have emotions, and we all experience it. We're angry. We can be happy. We can be sad. Again, these are emotions that will go away. Okay? So depression, though, is when it doesn't. Like, no matter what you do, even if you were to talk to your friends, even if you were to hang out, you would play the role. Oh, they know me as, you know, smiley Jackie, but how you're feeling on the inside, you really don't feel happy.
1: Right.
0: There's this feeling, it's like a sinking feeling,
1: mm-hmm.
0: and it takes over, because it won't go away no matter what you do. And so at that point, that's when you want to really pay attention to yourself, because that is when different thoughts will come in your head. How you used to, you know, what used to excite you will no longer excite you.
1: Mm-hmm.
0: And so once that happens, again, it is a time to get professional help. There is a reason for it. Sometimes it's chemical. Sometimes is I had a friend had to move to Southern California because they needed more sunlight, they're more active, they're more happy with their environment. And so if the environment is kind of dull and dark, they tend to be slumbered. They tend to want to sleep longer. They tend to not want to be as engaging with folks. And so a remedy was for her to relocate to Southern California, where it's a different kind of environment. It tends to be hardly any, you know, rainy days where it's darker and all of those kinds of things. And so it really kind of depends, but having a professional expert sort of analyze your behavior and get at the root as to why you're feeling that way. It could be that you're grieving and never finished grieving. COVID, if you don't keep yourself active, you can find yourself missing that emotional void. We are communicating.

0: people. We are people who are, we need each other. We really do. We need each other because we're social. We're not designed as a people, for the most part, to be reclusive. Right. We're designed to interact with one another, and part of what I do would help with what you do, and it's even a better do because we're doing it together, mm-hmm. we're in sync. That's how we are designed, and when you take that common denominator of us communicating visually, mm-hmm. in person, yes, we had Zoom or Teams or what other, mm-hmm. whatever, but it's not the same.
1: No, it's not. No, it's definitely not.
0: Yeah, and so you, our body craves for that. And for those who are not able to address how to still be engaged and feel like you're a part of society and that you're contributing even while we're online, if you don't know how to do that, it can become problems. A lot of families had to now be in the same house all day. Whereas in the past, he had an opportunity to be together as a family, leave, and then come back. Now kids are having to learn online. Parents are having to work online. And people are not able to go out. And so having to learn how to love each other under different circumstances,
1: right.
0: was very difficult. So there was a transition going into being remote, and there's a transition coming out of remote. And that also is about our emotions, our feelings. And I don't want us to get so tapped into our feelings, but I do to a certain extent, because if we don't pay attention to how things make us feel, what makes us feel happy? What makes us feel sad? What makes us think about it longer than what we should? It can become problematic.
1: You know, that you brought up a good point, especially amongst men. We like to bury those emotions because, you know, the definition of how a man should act and respond to problems, I think we really need to revisit that.
0: Yeah.
1: Because a lot of men out there are told wrong, where you just suck it up and be a man. And it still happens now.
0: Mm-hmm.
1: I mean, thinking about that right now, do you see that as a problem in just our American society, as men in general, that who have depression, that are suffering, but suffering silently?
0: Mm-hmm. I do, and unfortunately, it is cultural and expected. Otherwise, you're weak.
1: Yep.
0: And so, who wants to be known as a person who is weak? And so, it's a risk to even want to express yourself as a man. Even as a woman, oh, you're too emotional. Oh, you always crying. Well, in actuality, it's a way of how you cleanse yourself.
1: Wow.
0: And it's a way of how you are getting in touch with how you're dealing with life. And so when you bottle it up, it seems like on the outside you have it all together, but tearing up your inside. And if I could take a picture from the inside out and let people know what stress does, what anxiety does on the inside, it would be an ugly picture. Outside, they have the best clothes on, smelling real good, looking real good. But on the inside, we're tore up from the floor up.
1: Wow.
0: And that is because we're not dealing with what is causing us to be sad, or have these anxieties that can lead to other problems that can impact our families, our friends, our work, even us. We compromise. We begin to compromise our needs at that point.
1: Man, you know, you brought up a lot of information right now. I mean, for those of you listeners who are out there, I hope you heard, as I could call them, telltale signs of maybe you might be dealing with depression or having depression or have had it for a while. You really need to really listen to what's going on here, because maybe you might be struggling with something that you need help with. But speaking of need help with, I kind of want to go back to something you had mentioned, which was it could be chemical or like a chemical imbalance. I've heard of these things, but.
0: So no one knows what what causes us? I mean, they have theories. It could be some type of substance abuse, whether, you know, it's cigarettes or alcohol or pharmaceuticals. That has been proven. But then there's some folks who have depression and they never had any substance abuse issues. Sometimes it could be a trigger that happens where, you know, for the last time somebody yelled at you. Or, you know, sort of like the straw that broke the camel's back.
1: Right.
0: So that final yell maybe took you back to being yelled at when you were a kid. And you never really got over it. You grew up, but you never really understood it. You never had closure about it. All you know is that you were yelled at. Or maybe you saw something very intimidating, made you scared, made you frightened. And you had to deal with it. No one helped you deal with it. You didn't ever tell anybody. It was a secret. So you had to, your mind had to do the best it could with this trauma that it had to deal with. Or it could be just, who knows? No one really knows. But at the end of the day, again, it is something that you cannot fix by yourself. You need to get some help from a licensed doctor who can then run tests and analyze your behavior to figure out your way of getting better. And so your way is unique from somebody else.
1: Wow.
0: And I know, you know, seeing a psychologist or a psychiatrist is like voodoo in a lot of households, especially
1: yes.
0: as a man. You know, women is almost expected, which is unfortunate. Well, that's, yeah, she needs it, you know. But
1: right.
0: for guys, you never. Oftentimes in a lot of cultures, African-American cultures, even brown culture, you do not embarrass the family. This is not, you know, what we do as the Browns or the Williamses or whatever the case may be. And so here you want to say you need help, but then, you know, if you do, you're going to be condemned,
1: right?
0: Or you're going to be told to deal with it, or tough, or any of those type of remarks where you didn't feel like people wanted to hear your cry for help.
1: Wow.
0: And so you're diminished. And then you're hanging out with your boys or your girls.
1: Mm-hmm.
0: And now they know you as someone who's always tough and got it all together. And they come to you for advice.
1: Right.
0: And here you are, is now in need of help. And you don't want to, you know, Thor, you don't want people to think of you any less or associate you like, oh, you need some help. You saw a psychologist? What? You know, and so all of that pride sometimes get in our way from making the best choice for ourselves.
1: Yep.
0: And we have to remember it's short term and then there's long term effects. So being depressed, having anxiety short term is like, hey, you know, this I'm grieving or relationship I just got out of. It was a horrible relationship, but this is the best decision for me is to get out. But you're sad because you still miss the person.
1: Right.
0: You love the person. This was the person that you were with for the longest time. And so now you're separated. But again, these are all short-term natural emotions that we all go through in life one way or another. That part is okay because it's temporary. What I'm after is when people begin to believe and tell themselves over and over that this is normal to be sad, is normal to be depressed, is normal to have an anxiety to the point to where it interrupts and impacts your life.
1: Wow.
0: It is not normal. Your brain, you're telling yourself that it's like any other habit that we do. Once it becomes a habit,
1: right.
0: Now we got to reprogram our mind. So if you've been sad for a long time and that's what you've been dealing with for a long time, you're going to think, well, this is the norm. And forgot what it's like to be happy, how that feels to be happy, what it's like to be excited about your day because you have a new habit that you sowed into yourself. It planted in you, and now it grew in you over the months or years that you have been feeling sad or having depression.
1: So that's really, in a blunt way of saying it, you're believing a lie.
0: Absolutely believing a lie. And you made the lie up.
1: Wow.
0: You put the lie in your head because you're not with anyone to tell you otherwise. So all you're surrounding yourselves with are your thoughts. And thoughts, some of them are real. Some of them are, like you said, just a bold lie. And it gets to the point to where our minds can't tell the difference anymore. That's when you know you're in trouble. If it all seems the same, you don't know the truth from a lie, we need help.
1: Wow. You know that the mind is a powerful thing. It's kind of like, let me try to use this as an example of the mind blocking things out so that you can keep moving. Mm-hmm. But sometimes, like, you look at a TV screen, and you know how there's the sun is shining through the TV or through the window, and there's a glare mm-hmm. on the screen.
0: Uh-huh.
1: But sometimes you're looking at the movie, and it's so good that yeah. the mind will block out that glare, and you're actually still looking at the...
0: Yeah.
1: Is it that same kind
0: it's
1: of...
0: It's the same thing. So you begin to ignore warnings.
1: Wow.
0: And the reason why is because it's kind of like having tunnel vision. You get to there's a certain... When it first happens, you are recognizing these signs. And you realize that it's wrong or not good for you. Okay? But then you don't do anything about it. So your mind is like, yep, I see it, but hey, I'm still feeling like this. He or she is not doing anything. The mind is saying, hey, we need to do something, but you're like, hey, I don't feel like it. If this is my time now, it'll be all right. And it never gets all right. Meanwhile, the signs is kind of like when you cut your finger, it'll hurt. It'll be a little bleeding, but it get to a point to where it'll hurt and bleed, and then you accept the hurt and the bleeding. Wow. And so you may not be bleeding physically when you're sad, but your mind is telling something is wrong, this is not right, but you're not doing anything about it. And because you become comfortable in the feeling. And wow. the warning signs no longer become warning signs. They seem like everyday life now. Oh yeah, this is how I'm thinking. I don't want to hang out anymore, but that's okay. I don't have to hang out. You know, you start talking yourself into justifying your warnings as something normal.
1: And you know, Jackie, the way that you explained it, it makes it very clear to me. And I'm going to put the heavy word out there, but we're keeping it real. Suicide.
0: Yes. Yeah.
1: You know, we've had in close to our family, we've had people that have just suicide. Yeah. And they were functioning.
0: Mm-hmm.
1: I mean, literally, and functioning at a high capacity functioning.
0: Mm-hmm.
1: And then all of a sudden, it sounds like for years they've had this problem. But they, as you say, they've ignored it and blocked it out.
0: And,
1: but it doesn't go anywhere.
0: And people, they don't know how to help them. You can't help yourself. And a lot of times, you know, the medication makes me feel sad or makes me feel tired or I'm gaining weight or there's all these reasons why maybe you didn't go see a doctor and there's a plan where you needed some medication, but it makes you, you gain 20 pounds or it keeps you up at night. I mean, I'm not sure of why people decide to stop the medication. And it is, it does require patience because your doctor is trying to figure out what's best for you. And it's trial and error, mm-hmm. It sounds good on paper, but when you actually do it, let's see how this works. And so they have to adjust medication. They have to see how active you are. Are you exercising? Are you hanging out with your friends? Are you working? Are you functional? And is it working on your inside with how you're feeling about yourself?
1: Wow.
0: And sometimes it gets to a point to where it does require tools. And when I say tools, I mean we have to make tools. There are some tools given to us, and then there's some tools we have to design ourselves because we're the only ones who know ourselves the best.
1: Mm-hmm.
0: And so these tools is how we function and thrive in society. So if we never got enough recognition, our confidence never fully developed. If no one really values or constantly is degrading what ideas we bring forth or never asked you out, never wanted to be your friend, never picked you to be on a team, never invited you to be part of the group. All these nevers where you felt like being by yourself, that could contribute to it. Even though you're functioning and you're excited, right, and you have a good paying job and you know you have skills, nobody else believes that you have skills.
1: Wow.
0: And then it could be, I remember years ago, this person was saying she was so sad, depressed, would cry herself to sleep because she thought she was ugly. Because everybody told her she was ugly. And she heard that she was ugly for years, that she believed she was ugly. And no matter what was in the mirror when she looked in it, what looked back at her was pure ugliness. So she spent close to $1 million trying to look like Barbie because she thought Barbie was beautiful.
1: Wow.
0: All because of what people say. Again, it's a lie. And then sometimes we tell ourselves, I mean, we know the horrible disease of bulimia or anorexia, mm-hmm, where, you know, you always, you know, in the case of being anorexic, that you're fat when you're not.
1: Right.
0: And so what you see, so I want to share that, and I want to spend a little bit of time because there's a workshop that I do, and it's called At the End of the Day is What I Say. If no matter what people tell you, you start believing it, then that's what it is. That's your reality. It may not be reality, but it is your reality because that is what you believe. So if you think you'll never be successful, you'll never be successful.
1: Wow.
0: If you think you don't have what it takes, you don't have what it takes. If you say that you are ugly,
1: yep,
0: you're ugly.
1: Yep.
0: If you feel like you're not the best, you're not the best because it's what you believe. What you believe is going to translate in your effort to make it a reality.
1: Jackie, I have to stop right there.
0: Okay.
1: We get ready to come back and we will, in part two, we're going to dive into you are, you know, basically you are what you think you are. Mm. And ladies and gentlemen, we are coming to the end of part one with the amazing Dr. Forte. And we are here talking about depression, having a serious conversation, but we are not done. Stay tuned for next week when we will be talking about you are who you think you are, you are what you think you are, and we'll take it from there. Jackie, thank you for coming on this part. We'll see you next week.
0: All right.
1: And hey, folks, this is the radio talk show, IO Modesto. My name is John Griffin, the host, and we are signing out.

0: 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Thanks again.
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0: I'm Rick Smith, and this is Labor History in Two.
1: On this day in labor history, the year was 1910. That was the day the Protocol of Peace brought an end to the cloakmaker strike in New York City. The garment industry had been rocked by the uprising of 20,000 months earlier. Young women had struck hundreds of small shops over pay, recognition, and working conditions. They won ILGWU recognition in all but a handful of shops. 60,000 cloakmakers in the city were inspired to walk out of the sweatshops that July. The mostly male strike force demanded shorter hours and increased pay, the closed shop, and more. Union membership soared, and most of the small shops caved. The larger manufacturers would not, however, and by the end of the summer, the Protocol of Peace was negotiated. Future Supreme Court Justice Louis Brandeis figured prominently in the negotiations. The protocol established higher wages, shorter hours, and overtime pay. It also guaranteed the union shop, elimination of contracting, and monitoring of piecework rates. Even more significant, workers won a union health center, a board of sanitary control, a board of grievances, and a board of arbitration. For the first time, garment workers had access to health care, a way to eliminate sweatshop conditions, and a way to mediate and resolve shop floor complaints. The price to be paid, however, was that workers would give up their most powerful leveraging tool, the right to strike. The agreement was lauded as a step forward for industrial democracy. But soon, many workers complained that the protocol failed to answer a number of shop floor issues. Grievances piled up, and workers were penalized when they attempted to strike to resolve their problems. The protocol would be scrapped for a return to militant strikes during the 1920s. Labor History in Two brought to you by the Illinois Labor History Society and the Rick Smith Show. For more information, go to laborhistoryin2.com.

You're listening to the American Democracy Minute, keeping your government by and for the people. A U.S. Postal Service whistleblower is warning that the new portal to be used to verify citizenship for mail-in voters risks catastrophic failure and could derail the midterms. The accusations were brought forward August 31st by U.S. Senator Richard Blumenthal. In a six-page letter to Postmaster General David Steiner, which included the USPS employees' revelations to Good Government Group Whistleblower Aid, Blumenthal said the new system, quote, will likely lead to chaos, confusion, and the inability of many Americans to have their vote counted, unquote. He demanded details about development of the portal, its testing, whether outside contractors were used, and a precise timeline. The timeline is critical since it appears that development continued after a federal court ordered an injunction suspending work on two parts of Trump's executive order. According to the employee's disclosure, the portal for states to upload their batches of mail-in voters, rushed in its development, may cause delays in delivery of ballots to eligible voters. Quote, as presently designed, if even one barcode on one single ballot in a bulk mailing of 10,000 ballots fails to properly scan during the verification process, the entire batch is rejected and sent back to the state, effectively stopping the ballots from being mailed to voters, unquote. We've linked to the letter and the whistleblower's disclosure at AmericanDemocracyMinute.org. I'm Brian Beal.

From Pacifica Radio in San Francisco, this is Flashpoints. I'm Dennis Bernstein. Today on the show, a Haitian honor student commits suicide by jumping in front of a speeding semi-truck in Ohio, according to his parents, after being mocked and bullied for being forced to wear an electronic ankle prison and being denied his ROTC uniform because of it. And finally, the media treats Donald Trump's 50% tariffs and threats to make Canada the 51st state as a war between equal countries. Not even close, says Kevin Pena. All this and more coming up straight ahead on Flashpoints. Stay tuned.

0: 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Now we present an interview that we did with Brian Kincannon, Executive Director of the Institute for Justice and Democracy. Listen to this. In Berkeley, I'm Dennis Bernstein. You're listening to Flashpoints on Pacifica Radio. Well, a Haitian high school honor student and immigrant apparently committed suicide by jumping in front of a speeding semi-truck in Ohio after being mocked and bullied for being forced to wear an electronic ankle bracelet. The Ohio State Highway Patrol said Pierre Damas of Springfield parked on the side of the Interstate 70 in eastern Clark County, then entered the westbound lanes on foot around 8:45 a.m. and was struck by a tractor trailer and killed. The driver of the other vehicle was not injured. Joining us is Brian Kincannon. Brian Kincannon works with the Institute for Justice and Democracy in Haiti. Brian, welcome back to Flashpoints. Let's start off this way, quite blunt. How do we know it was a suicide and he wasn't murdered? Because the rage and the anger against the Haitian community continues apace.
1: It looks... all of the signs point to him it being a suicide, but it was definitely a suicide that was provoked by intentional cruelty from the U.S. administration. His father did say right after the death that he wanted to see proof that his son did in fact willingly jump in front of that truck. But if you look at a lot of the signs. He had called his father just a couple hours before his death, saying that his mental health was not good because of all the bullying. He had gone to ICE twice to ask them to remove his ankle bracelet because he found it so demeaning and so difficult to live with. And Haitians all over the country, especially those with TPS, are all under enormous stress. I speak with people every day, and I just can't get my head around how hard it is for them. They worry about going to the supermarket, to school, to church, and we're seeing that. We're seeing all across the country, pews are empty. People aren't able to go to food and get food. They're not going to doctor's appointments. They're holding kids out at school as the school year starts. There is really a huge amount of fear, and very justified fear, in the Haitian community in the U.S.
0: Say a little bit more about who this young man was. I understand, by the way, that his mom called him just before he apparently committed suicide, worried and urging him to come home. Is that true?
1: Well, the paper said that he called his father to tell his father that he wasn't feeling well, mental health-wise, because of all the bullying, just a couple hours before. And the father said, please come home and let's talk about it.
0: Dad
1: was obviously concerned. So, yeah, this is a good kid with a supportive family. And one of the most disgusting things about the ankle bracelet, and actually I shouldn't call it bracelet, it's really an ankle shackle. A bracelet is ornamental. A shackle restricts your freedom. And this was really a shackle that he was forced to put on. And they didn't need to find him. He had applied for political asylum. He showed up for all his hearings. And if you needed to find him, you could find him. He was enrolled in college. He was enrolled in the junior ROTC. He was an athlete. He volunteered at the Lions Club. He had a job. There would be several ways of finding him if he did not show up for a hearing, but he'd always shown that he could show up for a hearing. I mean, he's an extremely responsible person who believed in this country's promise of freedom. But that didn't matter to ICE because they don't really care whether they can find people or not. They care whether they can be intentionally cruel and show their intentional cruelty off to their most ardent supporters.
0: Again, you're listening to Flashpoints on Pacifica Radio. We're speaking with Brian Kincannon. Brian works with the Institute for Justice and Democracy in Haiti. Maybe you can adjust yourself a little bit. We're losing you a little bit as we do this interview. Brian, could you talk a little bit about the Haitian community in Ohio and why people are terrified of deportation back to Haiti at this moment in history?
1: Ohio, especially Springfield, Ohio, is the epicenter of Trump administration cruelty to Haitians. It started even before President Trump was elected. During the campaign 2 years ago, there were vicious and untrue lies told about the Haitians in Springfield, about what they did to their pets, about being engaged in crime. And the president repeated it, even after local officials, including Republicans,

0: completely terrified, completely worn out. Even the non-Haitians, lawyers and activists and social workers and faith leaders who aren't Haitian and are not vulnerable themselves, but are just working with these people, even they are deeply traumatized at how hard this is for the Haitian community. And I just can't imagine. I mean, I have a son the same age as Mr. Bell, and I can't imagine the pain that his parents are under. You know, kids that age, they can be tough, but they're also vulnerable and they're emotional, and it just breaks my heart that a family is suffering because our government felt it needed to be intentionally cruel to them.
1: You're listening to Flashpoints on Pacifica Radio, and tell us, Pierre Damas Bell, he was an honor student, and he was a member of the Haitian community in Ohio. And my understanding is they're making a huge contribution, and they are essentially being welcomed into the community by a certain group of people. But the intensity and the racism is really overwhelming and terrifying. And people, of course, are terrified with good reason of being deported, right? I mean, there's no guarantee if you made it to the airport in Haiti, in Port-au-Prince, you'd make it out of the airport.
0: Yeah, the Haitians in Ohio, especially in Springfield, that really rejuvenated that whole city. It was a post-industrial city that had vacant housing. The factories couldn't hire people. And once the Haitians started coming in, it created a renaissance in the area. All of a sudden, the factory started going from being closed to having double shifts. Haitians were buying houses. They were buying food, opening restaurants, opening up businesses. And it really transformed the city of Springfield. And the mayor of the city, who was a Republican, when the lies were told about the Haitians, he stepped up and said, no, that's not true. They're reviving the city. The factory owners talked about how Haitians made their business possible. The governor of Ohio, Mike DeWine, who's a Republican, he has said over and over again how important Haitians are to Ohio and how misguided the termination of TPS for Haitians is. So anybody who really cares about Ohio is stepping up and saying that the Haitians are very important to it. It's just outside people, including especially the Vice President J.D. Vance and the President Donald Trump, who think that they can use this, and so far have been successful in using their cruelty to Haitians as a political weapon.
1: Well, unlike folks in...
0: I've got to answer your question. I'm sorry, I've got to answer your question about conditions in Haiti. Haiti has 1.5 million people displaced by armed group violence. 1.5 million people is bigger than the populations of 10 U.S. states. It has one of the highest murder rates in the world. It's one of the five most hungry countries in the world. There's huge levels of very brutal sexual assaults. By almost any measure, Haiti is extremely dangerous. And as you mentioned, even people arriving at the airport, well, they can't arrive at the Port-au-Prince airport, Haiti's main airport, because that's been closed for 3 years because armed groups shoot at planes when they land. So if you take a plane into Port-au-Prince, there's a chance you don't even land in the airport before you're killed. But when you get to the airport in Cap Haitien, where deportees are going, there's crime there, and there's worse crime on the routes outside of the city to get to any other part of Haiti.
1: At Flashpoints, Brian, and I don't mean to glorify this in any way, and I don't want to compare it to the cowards that now live in the White House, but apparently this would take a great deal of courage, and it reminds one of those anti-war protesters in the 60s who began to set themselves ablaze, and the Buddhists, in resistance to war. They would give their own lives for the higher good. And I'm wondering your thoughts on seeing this. This is not an easy thing to do. And who does have the courage to do this? Would we say he was insane? Or how would you think about this, given all the work you've done with Haitians, Brian?

0: Yeah, maybe because I've got a kid that age, I have trouble thinking about this as anything other than he was deeply sad and felt deeply dehumanized and felt he had no choice. I haven't seen any evidence that he did this in any way to make a statement. But when you do mention courage, we do have lots of examples of that. Haitians are stepping up all over the country. I actually have an example from California. There was a lawsuit filed that for a year stopped the efforts to terminate TPS until the Supreme Court overruled that in July. And the lead plaintiff in that case was a Haitian with TPS who's now very vulnerable. And he has a lot to lose. He's a neuroscientist finishing up his PhD. So the U.S. has a lot to lose because he's working on the cure for Alzheimer's. But he put his name out there. He didn't have to, but he put his name out there for the president to see because he felt he needed to stand up for his other the other Haitians with TPS. And all over the country, especially in Ohio, on Sunday, there was a big demonstration called Unshackle Ohio, and you had Haitians with TPS and their supporters stepping up and protesting, even though the supporters are being tailed by ICE and intimidated and threatened by them, but people are still stepping up. And the rest of us, we're launching a National Day of Action. This is actually a KPFA exclusive because this is the first time anybody's talked about this, from September 24th to 27th, and there will be an activity in the Bay Area. It's going to be a National Day of Action to step up and fight for the restitution of Haiti TPS.
1: You know, there really does seem to be a particularly vile and vicious racism that undermines and underlines the attacks on Haitians, and it is extraordinary what you say about their contributions. Anybody who spent any time in Haiti and with Haitians know the extraordinary humanity that backs up many of the folks who have been pushed out of their own country by U.S. policies. And this is a long-standing response leaving Haiti to U.S. policy and corporate policy in the region, isn't it? The United States plays a major role in undermining economies such as the Haitian economy that forces people out of the country. Now it seems that the same folks are trying to force them back in. It's sort of like forcing somebody back into a burning building.
0: Haitians certainly articulate that. They would note that the building is burning because of the United States. You know, Haiti's current government that is unwilling to fight back against the gangs, unwilling to provide unemployment, health care, food, and other necessities to the citizens. They do that because they're not accountable to the Haitian people. They're accountable to the U.S. government. That government was literally installed earlier this year when the U.S. sent warships to Port-au-Prince Harbor to enforce their declaration that this prime minister got to stay in until we held elections. So we are generating that problem. So the idea that the U.S. that people need to go back where they come from is, you know, it's laughable when we're making where they come from impossible. And many Haitians would much prefer that they live in Haiti if their families could live a life of dignity. I lived in Haiti for 9 years. It's a wonderful place, wonderful people, beautiful scenery, a great culture. But right now, 90% of Port-au-Prince is controlled by armed groups. And you just cannot have a life of dignity in most areas of Haiti. And so Haitians cannot go back.
1: You know, Brian, I walked through the streets with President Aristide, who was a hero of the Haitian people, and he didn't need 10 or 15 or 30 security guards. I remember walking through the streets, thousands of people gathered all around him, and he clearly was protected by the presence of his own people. One you know, here in the United States, you know, politicians don't move without security guards. Can you say something about the history of the United States destroying the vision of democracy that Haitian people had for themselves?
0: Yeah, that's a great example. So President Aristide, as Flashpoint's covered throughout this time, he was elected in 1990, but then he was deposed in a coup in 1991. He was restored in 1994, which is when I got back to Haiti, when I first went to Haiti. And from 1994 until 2004, Haiti had an experiment in democracy. It was its first experiment and its last extended one. Haiti proved that democracy could work. The people were crowding around Aristide because he was building schools, he was providing health care, he was making the justice system work, he was attracting foreign investment and developing jobs. He was building the secondary education system, and that made their life much better. Crime was down. I mean, across the board, democracy under President Aristide paid dividends for the average Haitian. The problem was that President Aristide continued to confront the United States on the world stage about the unequal economic world, unequal world economic order, and he refused to put in place U.S. government prescriptions of how he should run his economy. And because the Aristide defied the U.S. and would not take its orders, they removed him in 2004, and they've made sure, now 22 years since then, they've made sure that no government in Haiti has been able since to say no to the United States.
1: And that in that 2004, I think it's profound to think about the fact that the U.S. Marines went in and ended up transforming a hospital that Aristide had overseen being built that the Haitian people needed. They put the troops in the hospital and kidnapped their president and took him out of the country.
0: Yep, that's another great example. And they needed a hospital, which Haiti desperately needed, because it has the lowest health care provisions in the hemisphere. They took that away and instead put soldiers there who were not needed until they actually came and took out Haiti's democracy.
1: Wow. Brian, what happens next in this struggle? What things are you thinking about? You're talking about protests. Please remind us about people who are organizing against this ongoing vicious administration supported by the United States in Haiti, that is essentially it's run by death squads at this point.
0: Yep. Yeah, right now, I mean, it's clear that the administration needs to tell its base that it is being cruel to Haitians, but the reality is that a majority of U.S. voters and an increasing majority of U.S. voters do not like these deportations, and they specifically support allowing Haitians to stay by a large amount, even among Republicans. And so what needs to happen is right now the administration is trying to be cruel to Haitians without that becoming a big deal so that it alienates voters. We need to make sure that everybody knows exactly what the administration is doing and how cruel they are. That's why we're having a day of action, because people who care about decency, about Haitians, about fighting racism, we're all going to be taking to the streets across the country on the days of action from September 24th to 27th in order to demonstrate that we do not accept this cruelty. The Bay Area activities are going to be planned by the Haiti Action Committee and I assume other organizations. We don't have a date for when that will be, but you know, you will certainly be on that list for when we do have more details. But I'd encourage everybody to come out. This is a great opportunity to show solidarity, to demonstrate that Americans care about basic humanity.
1: And I worry, before we say goodbye, that the extreme racism that's being fostered and encouraged by the President of the United States could lead to violence against this family and people who stand up against what happened here. Is there concern about that kind of backlash?
0: Oh, of course there is. And just yesterday, the ACLU of Ohio had to file a lawsuit against ICE because ICE agents were intimidating not even Haitian, an American citizen without immigration issues, but who had been filming ICE attacks on Haitians. So we are all at risk from both the government and their supporters. But I'll speak for myself. I mean, I'm at risk, but I'm at much less risk than the vulnerable Haitians who are the target of this. So I'm going to step up and do what I can, use my privilege to stand up for our more vulnerable neighbors.
1: Have you been threatened?
0: I have not been threatened. I'm white, I'm a lawyer, I live in Massachusetts, so I certainly have a lot more protections than many other people. But many of the Haitians I work with have been. They get phone calls, they get messages with just horrific racism in them all the time.
1: Wow. All right. Well, we thank you, Brian Kincannon, for all the incredible work you've done with the Institute for Justice and Democracy in Haiti. This is tragic. Pierre Damas Bell was a beautiful young man. He was a scholar. He was up and coming. He had an amazing future, and he was scared to the point where he took his own life, so it seems. We're going to keep a close eye on this, and I'm sure there's going to be a lot happening in the Bay Area and across the country to stand up against this kind of extraordinary racism, outrageous, outright racism. The Haiti isn't a poor country in resource. It's just been undermined and destabilized constantly over decades by the United States government. Trump's not the first, and he probably won't be the last. We thank you, Brian, for being with us on Flashpoints.
0: Well, thank you, Dennis, for having me, and even more for, as always, covering Haiti.
1: All right, you're welcome, and you're always welcome to come back if you want to share more information. Be safe.
0: You too. Thank you.
1: And you are listening to Flashpoints on Pacifica Radio. That was Brian Kincannon. Brian is a longtime supporter of the Haitian Revolution in all its forms. He is the executive director of the Institute for Justice and Democracy in Haiti. And I want to point out to you very quickly that Trump is clearly a very dangerous and brutal human being. But the suffering of the Haitian people has been sustained through Democrat and Republican alike. And it is not that the Haitian people and Haiti is lacking resources. It's that the United States government, in its sort of a variation on the Venezuela situation, will not let the people have their say. I want to let folks know, talking about the people, that we're going to continue our coverage. We've been covering this for about 38 years from the second day of this show. But I want to let you know that we are going to continue our coverage tomorrow. We're going to be joined by Pierre Labossiere and Robert Roth. They are with the Haiti Action Committee. There's a lot more to say about what's going on. The organizations that's happening, there's a lot happening in the Bay Area, and it's crucial that people stand up, because this is the United States has created a death squad government in Haiti. They're going to offer you $2,500 to go back. As Brian pointed out, you may be able to land at the airport there at Cape Haitien, but you won't be able to leave the airport, especially with that money. You can easily be murdered, on the way out the door. It is one of the most violent situations in the world. It is violent because, once again, the United States decided that the Haitian people, a people devoted to freedom. I tell you, I was there on the ground with President Aristide, and this person, this president was beloved. Oh my God. The United States of America couldn't stand it. The Clintons couldn't stand it, really. They made believe they cared a little bit. But the fact is, we have been torturing this people, these folks, the Haitian community, and now here they are doing extraordinarily good things in the United States, and we are still torturing them, still deporting. Everybody knows how dangerous it is. We're going to continue our coverage. As I said, tomorrow we're going to be joined by Pierre Lebeausier and Robert Roth of the Haiti Action Committee, and we're never going to take our spotlight off this devastating death squad, ongoing death squad activity. You heard, you know, forcing people to go back to Haiti is like forcing people back into a burning building and resetting it on fire. Anyway, you're listening to Flashpoints on Pacifica Radio. We're going to take a musical break. We're going to come back with a piece that Kevin has put together in terms of what's happening between the U.S. and Canada. Some very, very interesting stuff. Stay with us.

0: And welcome back to Flashpoints on Pacifica Radio. As Donald Trump unleashes a heavy-handed 50% tariff war and openly floats the idea of annexing Canada as the 51st U.S. state, the corporate media continues to frame the dispute as an unprecedented rupture between two equal sovereign democracies. But that polite fiction completely obscures over a century of imperial dominance. According to our guest, Canada has long functioned not as an independent neighbor, but as an American protectorate. Its economic policies, resource flows, and regulatory apparatus systematically subordinated to the demands of Washington. Nowhere is this imperial extraction more glaring than in Alberta, Canada. For decades, foreign-dominated energy interests have operated under the doctrine of what's called minimum duty, insulating multinational oil companies from local accountability, capping the public share of resource revenue, and treating the province as an imperial financial playground. In 1991, provincial regulators and oil lobbyists struck a backroom, no-look-back deal that gutted the Canadian legal consensus on what's called polluter pay, quietly offloading the colossal burden of toxic oil field cleanup liabilities onto Canada's public. Joining us to pull back the curtain on this hidden history of corporate capture and examine how Trump's current tariff siege is simply the latest enforcement of this dynamic is Reagan Boychuk. Reagan is an investigative researcher and co-founder of Reclaim Alberta, the Alberta Liability Disclosure Project, the ARO Working Group, and the Polluters Pay Federation. Reagan, welcome back to Flashpoints.
1: Thanks for having me.
0: Well, let's talk about the current economic clash making headlines globally. Trump is battering the Canadian economy with heavy-handed 50% tariffs and explicitly suggesting that Canada should just become a U.S. state. The mainstream press presents this as shocking behavior. When you look back at how Washington has historically exerted pressure over Ottawa, dating back to the 1940 Ogdensburg Agreement that effectively shifted Canada from a British dominion to an American protectorate, isn't Trump just saying the quiet part out loud? How do these aggressive tariffs and annexation threats fit into the broader pattern of U.S. hegemony, treating Canada as an imperial asset rather than a sovereign nation?
1: Well, the current events, the wars in the Middle East and Trump's erratic trade policy is terribly confusing for pundits and commentators trying to make sense of some sort of logic or strategy. But having grown up in Alberta, where all the oil is, and having put together the pieces of this puzzle to make sense of it, today's events are a very clear, rational evolution of American policy from 1776, when it was born as an infant empire, just on the eastern shoreboard of this giant continent. And they've always intended to absorb the entire continent. They were smart, but even Thomas Jefferson and other founding fathers were smart enough to recognize at first they'd have to do it patiently. And it would be fine if the Spanish crown or the Russians held control and developed things. That's all great. We'll grow, and when we're ready, we'll take it. And what I fear today is that Canada's time has come. And a lot of what has gone on under the surface since World War II and the shift in empire between Britain to America, which is not very well understood and not very well appreciated, but that looks like Trump's threats to make Canada the 51st state, which are universally treated in the Canadian media as jokes. It's just always, isn't that funny? That guy says the darndest, without exception, across the board, it's a joke. He said on Inauguration Day, January 20th, the U.S.'s territory is going to expand again. His threats are not a joke. The retiring Prime Minister, Justin Trudeau, was caught on a hot mic telling Canadian corporate leaders that Trump is dead serious. He thinks this is real. He thinks his best solution is absorbing Canada. And so what's happening in Venezuela and what's happening in Iran are quite intimately connected with what's happening in Alberta, which is in the middle of a separation movement. A color revolution, if you will, where some uppity, fundamentalist, Christian, racist, South Albertan weirdos are leading a very sophisticated, well-funded, kid-gloved treatment from the media separation movement. In October, voting to separate from Canada. So at the exact same moment that the U.S. is waging a senseless war, no one can make sense of what's going on. Why do they keep attacking Iran and keep it up? And the answer is Alberta. The same as the invasion of Iraq in 2003 was intimately connected to Alberta and its oil and this imperial global game, today is the same. The war in Iraq is about destroying the oil infrastructure in the Middle East because that's other people's oil. Over here in the Western Hemisphere, the oil stays here. And the U.S. has plenty, and Canada has plenty, and Venezuela has plenty. And it all happens to belong to Americans. So they don't much care what happens to other people's oil in the Middle East. And they've been planning to destroy all of the oil infrastructure in the Middle East since 1948. If there was ever going to be a big war, they knew they couldn't defend any of it, so they wanted to destroy it all so no one else could profit from it. That's been their plan since 1948, and I think that's what it's called, NSC 26, and I think that's the proper explanation for this war in the Middle East that makes no sense, is doing enormous amounts of damage to other people's oil while the U.S. tightens its grip on this hemisphere, kidnaps the president in Venezuela, on Friday announces it's stealing 65 billion barrels of oil because, you know, the Venezuelans love America so much, they would obviously just sign a legitimate, fair business deal. That's how it's treated in the media. But they now control all of the oil in Venezuela. That's actually been true in Canada and Alberta since Alberta was born in 1905. In 1906, the Queen's or the British Crown sold all the oil in Alberta to the Rockefellers in 1906, before Alberta was added to the Constitution of Canada in 1907. So they've always owned it and controlled it and had the collateral to use at the banks. And that's how America robs the rest of the world, is with banks. Same way the British Empire robbed the world with bills of goods. The U.S. Empire runs quite similarly and uses local banks, like in Canada, to steal our resources.
0: Well, listen, Reagan, let me remind our listeners who may just be tuning in. You're listening to Flashpoints on Pacifica Radio, and that's the voice of our guest, Reagan Boychuk. He's an investigative researcher and co-founder of Reclaim Alberta, the Alberta Liability Disclosure Project, the ARO Working Group, and the Polluter Pay Federation. Well, in your research, in a file that you call the ARO coup, you document what you describe as an American regulatory coup in Alberta that took place on January 17, 1991, the exact day U.S. bombs began falling on Baghdad. Walk us through that specific moment. How did a unanimous Alberta Court of Appeal ruling in the Northern Badger case, which mandated that environmental cleanup must come before secured creditors and banks get repaid, get subverted by provincial regulators and industry lobbyists behind closed doors through a secret no-look-back deal? Explain that to us.
1: Well, this was another illustration back in the early 1990s of how closely connected Alberta and its oil is to the Middle East. The Cold War was ending. The Soviet Empire had fallen, and the rest of the world started to think there may be a chance for independent development. There may be a chance for some democracy. Maybe we won't have to be so geared towards World War III, and lots of countries tested their independence from empire and tried independent development. That took shape in Alberta with the growing environmental movement and concern for the environment, and that manifested in Alberta as a challenge to make oil companies clean up their mess. And that started working its way through the courts, and that would have been an enormous threat to the foreign corporate interests that control all of the oil wealth in Alberta. And so as a demonstration of their power and control of Alberta as an American colony, on the same day the first bomb started to fall on Baghdad to start the Gulf War, regulators in Calgary, Alberta, sat down with representatives from the U.S. oil industry and struck a secret deal that said, don't any mind to this legislation or these lawsuits in court, threatening to make you pay to clean up hundreds of billions of dollars of mess you've left? You can go ahead and sell those wells to whoever you want for whatever price you want. We'll always approve the sales. You'll always be able to get rid of the hot potatoes. So as a demonstration of the U.S. power at the end of the Cold War, they were not only getting that war in the Middle East to tighten their grip on oil they couldn't dare do during the Soviet days. They also made sure these uppity democracies in the West were never going to hold oil companies to account. And they made sure that the oil industry was exempt from Canadian law. The same way in 1935, Rockefeller Standard Oil installed a government in Alberta that gave the oil to the Rockefellers, gave them the licenses, and also held a special session of the provincial legislature and passed a black letter explicit law, not only putting Americans in control of the oil and gas regulators in Alberta, but exempting them from all law and making sure no one could ever appeal whatever the Americans who controlled the Alberta oil industry would like to do. And so it's black letter law that they're above. And on January 17th, 1991, very difficult to eventually get the documents from that meeting to make sense of what happened. But there was an expression of the zenith of American power that they exempted themselves from the law in a neighboring Western democracy. And it was a hint at the sort of control exerted over Canada. And it was repeated again in 2003 with the invasion of Iraq. And the U.S. may control the revenue, but they didn't steal the oil like everyone expected. But just like in 1991, when they held a secret meeting in Calgary to lock down their control of all the oil in Alberta, 2003, April 9th, when the U.S. Marines pulled down Saddam's statue in Baghdad, completing the U.S. occupation of Iraq, that's the same day the U.S. Secretary of Energy sent a letter to Alberta's representative in Washington, D.C., saying, "You now have an extra 175 billion barrels of proven oil, which means that's legal collateral you can take to the bank and borrow $9 trillion as of that day. And all of the license and the control of all of that oil in northern Alberta was given by an American-installed premier back in the 1940s to the Americans for free. And so on April 9th, 2003, the Rockefellers became the world's first trillionaires when that letter from the energy secretary meant they now held a $9 trillion asset in the Alberta oil sands, and they have been looting it ever since. And so 1991, 2003, and today, wars in the Middle East are intimately connected with foreign control of Alberta's oil. Because you wouldn't dare cut yourself off from all that oil unless you had enough oil to cook the whole planet in your back pocket there in northern Alberta. Then you wouldn't have to worry about that, and everyone else can do what they must. But most of the world in the oil is stolen. Most of the oil and gas and bitumen that has ever come out of the ground in Alberta was stolen, flat out, straight up, not a penny paid. That's how the oil industry really works. That's why it wields this kind of power.
0: Well, Reagan, I got a question. So the Saudi royal family, the Saudi regime, autocratic, repressive regime, undemocratic regime, the UAE, United Arab Emirates, Qatar, these are all very powerful nations, and you're saying that they're not going to fight back, that they don't know that that's exactly what's going on, to destroy their oil because the United States is secure, because it has these long-term contracts for Alberta oil in the tar sands area?
1: Well, none of those countries in the Middle East celebrate an Independence Day on any day of the year.
0: Well, that's not my question. No, but that's not my question. My question is, they're very powerful, and I can't see them sitting back and allowing the United States to destroy their sovereign income as well.
1: They are not sovereign. Saudi Arabia was a British possession, and it was handed over to the Americans Roosevelt, FDR, during World War II, a super secret meeting out on the battleship for a loan of $50,000 on next year's production. For $0, the Saudi royal family shifted from a complete control of the British Empire to the American Empire during World War II. And ever since, it is a country. It does have a lot of money that runs through it. It does have a royalty in charge. They're in no way independent financially, politically, diplomatically, militarily, in any way, shape, or form. It's a useful fiction to maintain that there's some sort of independent actor. But when Alberta became independent in 1971, we broke away from the American Empire, and the federal government under Trudeau Sr. and under Premier Lougheed in Alberta tried to break away from the American Empire in the 1970s, but failed. That's when Saudi Arabia signed the deal to price all of its oil in American dollars and to shift from the gold standard to the oil standard. And there was all of those countries recycle all of their revenue into American assets. They're not really in control of any of that. They live handsome lifestyles, not so much their citizens, not so, and they're also, but also only holding American assets and American dollars, which the Americans can just say, pound sand. We're not giving it to you. No, you're not allowed to buy it. And we're getting into that sort of situation where that's going to happen a lot. And so I can tell you, even more than Saudi Arabia, Canada certainly appears independent, certainly struts about as sovereign. And our current prime minister is a darling of the rest of the world's liberals. Carney and his elbows up and a speech at Davos that just melted hearts across the political spectrum. Everybody loved this Goldman-backed central banker, who is the absolute epitome of this financial imperialism, who was installed by the Americans. Justin Trudeau, the Prime Minister of Canada, resigned on January 6th, the anniversary of Trump's insurrection, when Trump was reelected and about to come into office. 2 weeks before he's sworn in, the Prime Minister of Canada, who's an absolute quisling, but they would like to squeeze more out of us, resigns on the anniversary of the insurrection. And the same day, January 6th, the Premier of Alberta, also installed by the Americans in 2022, a complete quisling, out of the blue, she announces Alberta's going to double oil production. We have Donald Trump coming in. We have an extra 4.2 million barrels a day we'd like to produce and give to you, sir. On January 6th, that's the sort of control the U.S. has over its Canadian colony. And they can install a new prime minister, a guy from Goldman Sachs who used to be the central banker, not just of Canada, but also in London. So this guy is, and he's the hero, elbows up. Never believed it for a second, and nobody should have if you've ever met a liberal. What has he announced? He's announced military contracts and resource contracts. He's done absolutely nothing to piss off the emperor in Washington, D.C. All he's done is done things that, well, he's talked a game, and there's a whole elbows-up shenanigans of silliness. But what the rest of the world is struggling to understand is many, many of these countries in the West, in Europe, not just in the Middle East, not just those dictatorships that they replace at will, but in the West, in Europe, and even in places like Canada, the U.S. has extreme amounts of control and is using that to take trillions and trillions of dollars out of Alberta. And if the separation referendum is successful or continues, if Trump is able to secure any more control, it will be quickly followed by more money being squeezed out of us. Every time the U.S. has installed a quisling in 1935 and 1938, every single time it's followed by a new trade agreement, a new way to squeeze more money. It's like the mob. And so if Trump is successful in any way, the already tough life in Alberta will get worse because more and more will be robbed. It's an incredible pace that Alberta's being looted of its resources, and that's the real reason life is difficult and homes are expensive, is because foreigners are stealing so much through the banks. That's the way the world really works. And I've been writing about this for a few years, and so these latest events fit like a puzzle piece in everything I've learned about how Canada really works, how the oil industry really operates. And so, you know, we don't have much chance of putting a stick in the spokes of this machine unless we understand what's really going on.
0: Well, that's
1: financial imperialism. It's the way the world works.
0: Well, interesting. Reagan, we have a few minutes left. Through your work with Reclaim Alberta and the Alberta Liability Disclosure Project, you argue that democratizing resource management through genuine conservation coordinated in the public interest is the only way to fund necessary remedies and the transition to zero carbon. As both countries navigate this volatile tariff war, if you want to call it that, and overt threats to Canadian sovereignty, what concrete political actions must the public take to break the grip of this foreign-dominated cartel, capture the remaining resource rents, and make the polluters finally pay?
1: That is the key. That, I mean, it's a tough world out there. We're competing against other countries, but that's not why things are so hard. Where things are so hard is because we're being robbed of trillions of dollars. Alberta is being robbed of hundreds of billions of dollars a year in resources that have to be repaid by Albertans. And so that, realizing that fact, delegitimizes all politics, all everything that led to that crime. And that's what it is. And that's part of what's hopeful about this explanation, is that crimes can be stopped if that quickly. And because this crime is of such a scale, stopping it would take trillions of dollars out of genocidal sociopaths' bloody hands and hand them to governments that are representative, could become more so. And the only place the necessary resources exist for fixing and repairing the world are in what's being stolen by imperialists.
0: Well, do you think that Trump's current role is accelerating that for Canadians, or how do you see that now in the current context?
1: He is absolutely accelerating and using this opportunity. There's a large depression coming, a huge stock market bubble crash, and what that means is banks will stop lending. There'll be no more mortgages there'll be no more credit for businesses to operate and to do trade, and so things are going to get really difficult, and that's when the imperial class wins the most. Their debts get forgiven. They can have 10 corporations disappear along with all of their debts, and whatever they've managed to stuff in their pockets up until that day is theirs. Thank you very much. So they win in the crash. The rest of us will lose, just like in 2008. So they are desperately pursuing this next financial crash. These sort of financial crashes have always been a crucial part of imperialism, used to the greatest opportunity to rob the public. And so all of it is coming together, and they're wanting to use this opportunity because there's not too many more trips around this merry-go-round. And so that's the angle of the Trump's policy, is trying to accelerate that crash and to use that opportunity of crisis to do crazy things you wouldn't be able to get away with. And so it's best that that happens when we have someone like Trump in office. There's a limited amount of time, absent whatever else they might have in mind for a third term. But there is a desperation and an urgency to getting this crash, and it has to be big enough to when the central bank steps in and makes things disappear. Not a little crash, not some company going bankrupt, a big systemic crash where the central authorities step in and make trillions of dollars of future obligations disappear from corporate balance sheets. And that's when they're all born again, fresh and ready to conquer the world on sale. And they'll do it to the 99% again, like they did in 2008 when they made 10,000 Americans families homeless in the crash. But so that when they got bailed out, there's another crash coming. And if Americans smarten up, they don't have to be the victims. That it's the elite, it's the imperial class that needs to be held accountable to its debts. They shouldn't be able to shed them and keep on trucking. If they go bankrupt, that should be the end of them. And it's the 99% who should be bailed out. There's enough money if you're not being robbed by imperialists or foreigners. And so enforcing the law, keeping these and acting like you own the resources would create the conditions for solving all the rest of the problems that face us. If we keep letting ourselves being robbed of trillions of dollars, there is no possible solution to any of these problems. We're playing in the sandbox around the edges without the money that's being stolen. That is, it's a zero-sum game. When we take that money from them and give it to the democratic governments for use, it's out of their pocket. You take their power away and you give it to the 99%. That's the imbalance, and the crash accelerates that inequality and that imbalance, and we need to make the elite pay.
0: What I'm also hearing you say is that that's what the Canadian 99% and the 99% in the United States have in common as an interest.
1: Absolutely. And just like the British Empire, that was Karl Marx's final conclusion about the British Empire, that it needed to rid itself of Ireland. There was always going to be a rapacious elite that just fed off of Ireland, and you couldn't have British politics as long as they had this colony to feed on. And I think much of the same is true of the American Empire. As long as you have all of Canada, all the resources you could ever need to steal at your whim, you're never going to have democratic government in America. You're never going to have the rule of law because you have an elite too rich and too powerful to be held down. And so I think there are great shared interests among the 99% on both sides of the border, because we aren't going to benefit from this next round. U.S. imperialism is coming home. That's what fascism is what you used to do overseas coming home. And that's what Americans are starting to feel with ICE on the streets. And there's only more of that in the future, unless they can find a way to enforce the rule of law and put an end to this imperial elite that has no place in a republic.
0: Well, we're going to have to leave it there. Again, that's the voice of my guest, Reagan Boychuk. He is an investigative researcher and co-founder of Reclaim Alberta, the Alberta Liability Disclosure Project, the AR Working Group, and Polluter Pay Federation. Reagan, thanks so much for sharing your views here today with our audience on Flashpoints. Always appreciative. Thank you.
1: Anytime. Take care.

And that does it for another episode of Flashpoints. Our executive producer is Dennis Bernstein. Senior producers, Miguel Gabalon Molina and Kevin Pina. Technical producer, Rod Akil. Our theme music written and produced by Charlie Lang. For questions and comments, email Dennis Bernstein at dennis@kpfa.org. Thank you for listening.

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0: The following commentary is by Robert Reich.
1: Our media is controlled by just a handful of billionaires and their corporations. And Trump is making things worse. Trump's FCC just approved a massive merger that would let one huge media company control what over 80% of American households see. One of these merging companies, called Nexstar, tried to silence late-night host Jimmy Kimmel.
2: Trump and his Brendan cartel is coming for us again.
1: Trump's FCC also cleared the way for billionaire Larry Ellison and his son David to buy Paramount, which includes CBS News. The Ellisons are huge Trump boosters. Under their ownership, CBS News has already seen a massive shift toward a Trump-friendly agenda.
3: CBS News abruptly pulled an investigative report on 60 Minutes just a day before it was set to air.
1: That report examined allegations of abuse and torture suffered by men deported by the Trump administration and sent to a prison in El Salvador, which is probably why Trump gave his blessing for the Ellison's company, Skydance Media, to also acquire Warner Brothers Discovery. If that deal goes through, Trump allies would also control CNN. Larry Ellison has reportedly had discussions with Trump about firing CNN hosts Trump doesn't like. And thanks to Trump, the Ellisons can also count TikTok as part of their growing media empire. Did you know that 1 out of 5 Americans gets their news from TikTok? And you thought Fox News was bad. Don't forget the other media billionaires Trump has in his corner. Trump's billionaire suck-ups already control a huge portion of the information Americans get. The more his cronies control, the less Americans will know. A free press is vital to democracy. But for Trump and his billionaire buddies, it's all about accumulating more power and more wealth. They know that a well-informed public could stop them from acquiring both. So what can we do about this? Pressure our state attorneys general to sue and block these mergers. And we should support our local independent media, as well as outlets like NPR and PBS. News funded by the public, not owned by billionaires. As a once respected newspaper says, democracy dies in darkness. We can't let Trump's billionaire helpers turn out the lights.

You witness a great injustice. Someone's rights are trampled on. You're angry. It's not fair. Someone's got to do something for justice, for equality. You quit your job. That bit was easy. It's time to take matters into your own hands. You train yourself, ready to take on the bad guys. Maybe there's a better way to bring about justice. You read more about Right for Rights on Amnesty International's website. It's a campaign for people who have been harassed, threatened, or locked up just for who they are or what they stand for. You feel inspired, ready to get creative, be seen, be heard. Show solidarity. The real power of Right for Rights is when people come together to send letters and sign their names. Millions of people across the world do it each year, reminding people they're not alone and speaking truth to power. And you know what? It's changing lives. That was the moment Rita, a human rights defender, was acquitted after facing 20 years in prison. She was helped by people like you who took part in Right for Rights. 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

Here's some exciting news. 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

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I've had the hardest time I ever of anybody trying to give away something. She has refused everything that I offered her. And I have begged her to just accept that something. And you know, she have actually deceived me all the way. So I'm going to see if I can blow a little song and then start back to begging her again.

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1: 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I still own my firearm. I keep it in a safe because I want to keep my grandson and myself safe.
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consider me must be worthy of engagement. I turn in the direction of the sun and keep walking. It's the heart that asks the question, not my furious mind. The heart is the smaller cousin of the sun. It sees and knows everything. It hears the gnashing, even as it hears the blessing. The door to the mind should only open from the heart. An enemy who gets in risks the danger of becoming a friend.

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0: 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Valley Improvement Projects, VIP, is participating in California's effort to monitor air pollution in Stanislaus County, currently underway in three areas: West Stanislaus County, Southwest Modesto, and South Modesto, measuring criteria pollutants, toxic air contaminants, and greenhouse gases. 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

You witness a great injustice. Someone's rights are trampled on. You're angry. It's not fair. Someone's got to do something for justice, for equality. You quit your job. That bit was easy. It's time to take matters into your own hands. You train yourself, ready to take on the bad guys. Maybe there's a better way to bring about justice. You read more about Right for Rights on Amnesty International's website. It's a campaign for people who have been harassed, threatened, or locked up just for who they are or what they stand for. You feel inspired, ready to get creative, be seen, be heard. Show solidarity. The real power of Right for Rights is when people come together to send letters and sign their names. Millions of people across the world do it each year, reminding people they're not alone and speaking truth to power. And you know what? It's changing lives. That was the moment Rita, a human rights defender, was acquitted after facing 20 years in prison. She was helped by people like you who took part in Right for Rights. Join us today

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Here's some exciting news. 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

0: 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One is because it has nice music, and two is because there are kids in it, and three is because there's lots of good, nice stories that you might want to hear.
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0: The following commentary is by Robert Reich.
1: Our media is controlled by just a handful of billionaires and their corporations. And Trump is making things worse. Trump's FCC just approved a massive merger that would let one huge media company control what over 80% of American households see. One of these merging companies, called Nexstar, tried to silence late-night host Jimmy Kimmel.
2: Trump and his Brendan cartel is coming for us again.
1: Trump's FCC also cleared the way for billionaire Larry Ellison and his son David to buy Paramount, which includes CBS News. The Ellisons are huge Trump boosters. Under their ownership, CBS News has already seen a massive shift toward a Trump-friendly agenda.
3: CBS News abruptly pulled an investigative report on 60 Minutes just a day before it was set to air.
1: That report examined allegations of abuse and torture suffered by men deported by the Trump administration and sent to a prison in El Salvador, which is probably why Trump gave his blessing for the Ellison's company, Skydance Media, to also acquire Warner Brothers Discovery. If that deal goes through, Trump allies would also control CNN. Larry Ellison has reportedly had discussions with Trump about firing CNN hosts Trump doesn't like. And thanks to Trump, the Ellisons can also count TikTok as part of their growing media empire. Did you know that 1 out of 5 Americans gets their news from TikTok? And you thought Fox News was bad. Don't forget the other media billionaires Trump has in his corner. Trump's billionaire suck-ups already control a huge portion of the information Americans get. The more his cronies control, the less Americans will know. A free press is vital to democracy. But for Trump and his billionaire buddies, it's all about accumulating more power and more wealth. They know that a well-informed public could stop them from acquiring both. So what can we do about this? Pressure our state attorneys general to sue and block these mergers. And we should support our local independent media, as well as outlets like NPR and PBS. News funded by the public, not owned by billionaires. As a once respected newspaper says, democracy dies in darkness. We can't let Trump's billionaire helpers turn out the lights.

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And I never once considered the example that I set. 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

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Oh, and we all wondered if she would. And it kept running through my mind. 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

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Or maybe eating something. Maybe getting clumsy. Clumsy enough to drop it right here. No daily trips to gym or store. We'll stay for days at home. Where she directs the pace of life is just she and I alone. 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Now do the other one. And a belly rub would sure be nice when you are fine and done. Oh yeah, that's it right there.

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She's gotta check her P-mail. Reply to all. Maybe leave an attachment.

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1: Our media is controlled by just a handful of billionaires and their corporations. And Trump is making things worse. Trump's FCC just approved a massive merger that would let one huge media company control what over 80% of American households see. One of these merging companies, called Nexstar, tried to silence late-night host Jimmy Kimmel.
2: Trump and his Brendan cartel is coming for us again.
1: Trump's FCC also cleared the way for billionaire Larry Ellison and his son David to buy Paramount, which includes CBS News. The Ellisons are huge Trump boosters. Under their ownership, CBS News has already seen a massive shift toward a Trump-friendly agenda.
3: CBS News abruptly pulled an investigative report on 60 Minutes just a day before it was set to air.
1: That report examined allegations of abuse and torture suffered by men deported by the Trump administration and sent to a prison in El Salvador, which is probably why Trump gave his blessing for the Ellison's company, Skydance Media, to also acquire Warner Brothers Discovery. If that deal goes through, Trump allies would also control CNN. Larry Ellison has reportedly had discussions with Trump about firing CNN hosts Trump doesn't like. And thanks to Trump, the Ellisons can also count TikTok as part of their growing media empire. Did you know that 1 out of 5 Americans gets their news from TikTok? And you thought Fox News was bad. Don't forget the other media billionaires Trump has in his corner. Trump's billionaire suck-ups already control a huge portion of the information Americans get. The more his cronies control, the less Americans will know. A free press is vital to democracy. But for Trump and his billionaire buddies, it's all about accumulating more power and more wealth. They know that a well-informed public could stop them from acquiring both. So what can we do about this? Pressure our state attorneys general to sue and block these mergers. And we should support our local independent media, as well as outlets like NPR and PBS. News funded by the public, not owned by billionaires. As a once respected newspaper says,

The California Alliance with Family Farmers provides direct financial assistance to small-scale family farmers who've been affected by wildfire, flood, drought, rising costs, and systemic exclusions. The Alliance administers the California Farmer Relief Fund in partnership with grassroots and regional organizations to prioritize climate relief for those most often left out of traditional aid, BIPOC, immigrant, and undocumented farmers. More information at cff.org.

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1: Due process. What is it? Who gets it? There's been some misinformation about this fundamental right that's guaranteed by the U.S. Constitution.
2: Your Secretary of State says everyone who's here, citizens and non-citizens, deserve due process. Do you agree?
3: I don't know. I'm not a lawyer.
1: Well, I am a lawyer, and I've argued before the Supreme Court. I may do TikTok dances from time to time, but I know a thing or two about the legal system. The Fifth Amendment to the Constitution explicitly says no person shall be deprived of life, liberty, or property without due process of law. Now, simply put, due process guarantees that you will not be arbitrarily fined, arrested, imprisoned, or deported, and that you must know the reason officials have targeted you. You must also have an opportunity to contest those allegations before a neutral third party. For example, if you get a parking ticket, your due process would be the opportunity to contest it before having to pay a fine. Or maybe you get arrested during a protest. Your due process would require being told why you are being arrested. You must also have the right to defend yourself with the help of a lawyer in a hearing with a neutral decision maker. If you're an immigrant who has been detained by ICE and is facing deportation, you are entitled to a notice of the charges against you. The government must also provide you with a charging document, often called a notice to appear, outlining the reasons for potential deportation. You have the right to present evidence before an immigration judge to show why you should not be deported. You might be seeking asylum, for example, or have a student visa or green card. You are entitled to a judgment based on the facts of the case and applicable law. And you have the right to appeal the decision to a higher court. You cannot simply be ripped off the streets and deported without a chance to defend yourself. That would be a clear violation of due process. Our country was founded on the idea that government cannot arbitrarily take away your rights and liberties, and that everyone has a right to defend themselves. And that really means everyone. The word person in the Fifth Amendment makes no distinction between citizens and non-citizens. The 14th Amendment makes this applicable to the states as well. And the Supreme Court has reaffirmed this multiple times. Conservative and liberal justices have agreed. Due process is a fundamental constitutional protection to ensure that all of us can maintain our life, liberty, and our property, regardless of who we are or where we come from. This is a right that goes to the very roots of our democracy.

The McHenry Mansion is hosting a Victorian-style ice cream social with games and sweet treats in a free play day from noon to 4 p.m. Sunday, September 13th. The mansion is located at 906 15th Street in Modesto. More information at mchenrymansion.org.

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when they murdered our sister. I got in their face. And when they murdered our brother, I still got in their face.

0: and lessons of history. I will bear witness to terror. I will bear witness to tyranny. I will bear witness to murder. I will bear witness to fascism.
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Come as you are. Leave inspired. We

are listening to KCBP 95.5 FM in Wesley, California. It's time for another edition of the Valley News Roundup. I'm Peggy Hinkle-Wolf with the latest headlines in civil and human rights. California is among 25 states filing a new federal lawsuit meant to protect the constitutional powers of states in holding elections. According to CalMatters, the lawsuit makes good on the governor's pledge to sue over a White House executive order affecting mail-in ballots. The states filed again after the Supreme Court said that they had filed too early to block the order. Those conditions changed when the U.S. Postal Service issued final rules that require states to turn over lists of eligible mail voters, redesign ballot envelopes with the Postal Service's approval, and include new tracking barcodes. Attorney General Rob Bonta called the proposed rules from the Postal Service a clear violation of the Constitution, which designates states as the primary authority over elections, not the President or the Postal Service. It remains unclear whether the new rules would actually affect the midterms. More than 89% of California voters used mail-in ballots in the June primary. More information at calmatters.org. Immigration and Customs Enforcement posted its eighth consecutive loss in the federal courts last week when an appeals court ruled that individuals in detention with long-time ties to the U.S. are entitled to bond hearings. According to the nonprofit news site Documented, federal courts delivered other blows to the current administration's immigration agenda. One court tossed three federal policies that had been keeping visa applications in limbo. Another court ruled that the federal government cannot deport students over criticism of Israel. That judge ruled in a lawsuit that was brought by student journalists with the Stanford Daily, who filed a free speech lawsuit after federal officials targeted pro-Palestinian students in schools across the United States, including Columbia University's Mahmoud Khalil. About 20% of the 1,000 or so lawsuits brought against the current administration are related to immigration, according to the litigation tracker, Just Security. Another tracking service, Transactional Records Access Clearinghouse, reports that the U.S. Department of Justice is ramping up denaturalization lawsuits, filing more than 50 such lawsuits in July, compared to just 8 filed in all of 2025. In addition, after the news broke that ICE is purchasing 6,000 pairs of shock gloves for its officers, reporters with Documented tracked the agency's other recent procurements. One notice showed that ICE plans to spend $2 million on robot dogs from Boston Dynamics. Another showed $30,000 for a device called the Grappler, offered by Stock Enterprises in Phoenix. This device is used by some police departments to slow and stop fleeing cars. This purchase follows reports that ICE agents shot drivers in Maine and Texas earlier this summer. Meanwhile, a new California law will mandate independent state investigations when people die at the hands of federal immigration enforcement agents. Assembly Bill 1806 is now waiting for the governor's signature. Assemblymember Jesse Gabriel, a Democrat from Encino, filed the legislation in response to the increase in civilian injuries and deaths at the hands of Immigration and Customs Enforcement agents. At least 23 people have been shot by ICE agents since early 2025, including a Patterson man last spring. Public approval for the current administration's immigration agenda sits at a record low of 40%. Overall, the president's net immigration rating dropped 24 points since February 2025, according to an Economist YouGov tracker. More information at documentedny.org. Sunday, September 7th, is the International Day of Police Cooperation, one of the United Nations' newer days of observance. The 2026 theme is Protecting Against Vulnerability, Building Trust and Legitimacy in Policing, which highlights protecting the most vulnerable to crime while strengthening the trust and legitimacy needed for effective policing, important qualities in this time of rising conflict, displacement, and other conditions
that are fueling transnational crime. More information at UN.org. This is the Valley News Roundup for September 1st, 2026, part of the Central Valley Journalism Collaborative. Please tune in again at 6:50 a.m. next Tuesday for another full edition of the Valley News Roundup. Good day, neighbor.

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1: As a Republican Party, you're going to do everything possible that we get rid of mail-in ballots.
0: An anonymous federal whistleblower has warned the U.S. Postal Service's new mail voting system is untested, fatally flawed, and likely to lead to a catastrophic failure if implemented ahead of November's midterm elections. We'll speak with the whistleblower's attorney. Then Tarrant County is the third largest county in Texas. It includes Fort Worth. It votes to slash the number of voting places by a third.
2: At the end of the day, we are instituting barriers to making access to voting for people. It's modern day poll taxes. And I'm not trying to use hyperbole. This is a reality.
0: We'll speak to Democratic Commissioner Roderick Miles Jr., who voted against cutting almost 100 polling sites in Tarrant County, which he says will particularly affect voters of color and young people. Then, as we continue our series on the risks of artificial intelligence, what about the benefits?
3: So how do we trust AI to take decisions in medicine, whether it's for helping scientists, for discovering new therapies, or for doctors who are trying to treat more and more patients effectively?
0: We'll look at how AI is changing medicine. And finally, feminist icon Gloria Steinem has died at the age of 92.
4: My name is Gloria Steinem. I'm here today because I wouldn't be any place else on Earth. We are taking democracy back. I mean, let's face it, it doesn't say I, the president, at the beginning of the Constitution. It says we, the people.
0: All that and more coming up. Welcome to Democracy Now!, democracynow.org, The War and Peace Report. I'm Amy Goodman. Iran's claimed new drone and missile attacks on U.S. military bases in the Persian Gulf in retaliation for recent U.S. strikes inside Iran. Iran's military said it struck satellite communication systems, warehouses, and fighter jet hangars at Ahmad al-Jaber Air Base in Kuwait. Separately, it said missiles and drones targeted U.S. troops and radar stations at Al-Minhad Air Base in the United Arab Emirates. The attacks follow U.S. strikes across southern Iran Tuesday that Iran's health minister said killed 18 civilians and wounded over 100 people. The toll includes 4 people killed and 67 wounded when the U.S. bombed a wedding ceremony in Sirik. On Wednesday, the Iranian Red Crescent asked the International Criminal Court to investigate the attack as a war crime. At the United Nations, a spokesperson said Secretary General Antonio Guterres is, quote, deeply alarmed by reports of civilian casualties.
5: Secretary General condemns all attacks against civilians. He recalls that all parties must respect their obligations under international humanitarian law, including the principles of distinction, proportionality, and precaution.
0: At the White House, President Trump said Wednesday, renewed fighting with Iran will not last too long, but added the U.S. is ready to strike Iran at any time. Meanwhile, Trump claimed in a social media post that the Strait of Hormuz is under U.S. control and mused he might change the name to Trump Strait. The Air Force is reviewing the case of a Gold Star widow from Alabama who wrote, she was deemed ineligible for additional benefits following her husband's death because Congress had not officially declared U.S. attacks on Iran as a war. That's according to a report in Notice, or News of the United States, which reports that military officials spoke Monday with Libby Klinner, the wife of Major John Alexander Klinner, one of 6 service members killed in a plane crash during a refueling mission over Iraq on March 12th. This comes as Commerce Secretary Howard Lutnick's under fire for declaring there haven't been American deaths during the U.S. and Israeli war on Iran. Lutnick made the remark in a wide-ranging CNBC interview Wednesday.
6: The way the president is playing Iran, right, there haven't been American deaths. It's really just an economic choke out.
0: Nearly 5,000 U.S. sailors and Marines have arrived in Thailand for a five-day shore leave after the aircraft carrier, the USS Abraham Lincoln, spent a record 286 days at sea in support of the U.S. and Israeli war on Iran. The carrier had been plagued by reports of thin and poor quality rations, toilet and plumbing problems, mental health emergencies, including multiple attempts by sailors to jump overboard. This comes as President Trump's nominated acting Navy Secretary Hung Cao to assume the role permanently. Cao is a naval combat veteran who's led efforts to reinstate military members discharged for refusing a COVID vaccine mandate. He's a close ally of President Trump and Defense Secretary Pete Hegseth. During the 2024 Virginia Senate debates, he made headlines for these comments.
7: When you're using a drag queen to recruit for the Navy, that's not the people we want. What we need is alpha males and alpha females who are going to rip out their own guts, eat them, and ask for seconds.
0: Cao has led the Navy in an acting capacity since April when President Trump fired Navy Secretary John Phelan. His nomination comes days after Army Secretary Dan Driscoll resigned following reports he'd repeatedly clashed with Defense Secretary Pete Hegseth over the Pentagon's removal of seasoned commanders and refusal to promote women and people of color. On Wednesday, North Carolina Republican Senator Tom Tillis praised Driscoll's tenure and called on President Trump to fire Hegseth. Tillis wrote, quote, "I've never witnessed more inept management of the brave men and women who serve our country. He's intimidated by competence and retreats to ginning up culture wars instead of soberly attending to the vital work of our national defense and the health and well-being of our fighting force," Senator Tillis wrote. Tillis is not seeking re-election in November. Also joining the call for Hegseth to step down is Republican Nebraska Congressmember, retired Air Force Brigadier General Don Bacon, among a number of other Republicans. In the occupied West Bank, two Palestinian teenagers were shot and killed by Israeli soldiers Wednesday as settlers and troops entered the village of Al-Mughayir. The victims were identified as 19-year-old Omar Al-Nassan and 16-year-old Khalil Shahada. Eyewitnesses say snipers opened fire after Palestinian residents confronted settlers who were stealing their sheep. Meanwhile, Israel's razed the Palestinian village of Khirbet al-Taban in the Masafer Yatta region. After ordering residents to evacuate their homes, Israel's military had declared the area a restricted military training zone, even though settlers have been establishing outposts and farms in the area. According to B'Tselem, the Israeli human rights group, Israel has expelled 66 Palestinian communities from their homes since October 2023. This comes as retired Israeli generals are publicly accusing settlers in the West Bank of committing ethnic cleansing with government support. Asaf Agmon, a retired Air Force general, told the New York Times, quote, "Once a society behaves this way, that society is doomed," unquote. Israel's Defense Minister Israel Katz said Wednesday he's seeking President Trump's support for plans to permanently expel Palestinians from the Gaza Strip. Katz made the remarks during a conference in Jerusalem Wednesday, where he declared, quote, "There's no real solution for Gaza in the end without migration," unquote. In response, Maryland's Democratic Senator Chris Van Hollen wrote on social media, quote, "After our trip to the Gaza-Egypt border last year, Senator Jeff Merkley and I released a report entitled, 'The Netanyahu Government is Implementing a Plan to Ethnically Cleanse Gaza of Palestinians.' Now the Israeli Ministry of Defense confirmed that's the goal. We must end our complicity," Senator Van Hollen wrote. In Nepal, the death toll from the deadly floods has topped 1,200 people, with thousands more missing. On Wednesday, Nepal's prime minister linked the deadly floods to climate change and urged global action.
8: The time has come for us to forcefully make the international community aware of the disasters we are suffering because of climate change. Climate change is a product of the whole world's contribution. Hence, mitigating and managing its effects is the shared responsibility of the global community.
0: Former Venezuelan President Nicolas Maduro and his wife, the ex-leader of Venezuela's National Assembly, Celia Flores, have asked a U.S. judge to dismiss the drug trafficking indictment against them. In papers filed in a Manhattan federal court on Wednesday, Maduro and Flores argue they have immunity as the leader and first lady of a foreign country. Their request came 8 months after President Trump ordered their abduction during a U.S. assault on Venezuela. Meanwhile, the oil giant Chevron says it'll invest more than $7 billion into its Venezuela joint ventures over the next 5 years, aiming to roughly double output to about 600,000 barrels per day. Chevron's agreement was the largest, involving several foreign oil and gas companies, announced by U.S. Secretary of Energy Chris Wright on Wednesday. Wright was speaking from the Miraflores Presidential Palace in Caracas at a signing ceremony with Venezuela's interim president, Delcy Rodriguez.
9: The catalyst for transforming Venezuela is energy. The catalyst for improving the life conditions of Americans, our hemisphere, and everyone in the world is to massively expand energy production around the world.
0: Energy Secretary Wright's visit to Caracas comes after President Trump announced an unprecedented scheme that'll grant the U.S. government an equity stake in a private oil firm in Venezuela that has concessions to operate oil fields holding an estimated 65 billion barrels of oil reserves. OpenAI says its engineers are building automated shutdown capabilities for artificial intelligence systems after the company acknowledged one of its AI tools broke out of its digital container during a safety test and hacked into the AI platform Hugging Face. OpenAI announced the plans for new safeguards in a letter to two House Democrats, but did not provide a log of the hack. On Wednesday, Texas Congressmember Greg Kassar wrote in response to AI, quote, "Your unwillingness to provide members of Congress with the information we requested is deeply concerning and signals to us that your company is not treating these cybersecurity incidents with the seriousness required," unquote. This comes as the Trump administration sided with OpenAI in its legal fight with the New York Times and other newspapers over the use of their journalism to train ChatGPT. Graham James, a spokesperson for the New York Times, said, quote, AI companies simply need to pay fairly for the content that makes their products possible, as copyright law requires. The administration's proposal to let companies take that content without permission or compensation would undermine the sustainability of the human-created content that a healthy society depends on and which AI needs to function, they wrote. New York City has adopted a moratorium on the use of generative AI in public schools for all students through eighth grade, alongside a new screen time policy. Mayor Zoran Mamdani announced the changes Wednesday, saying nearly 600,000 students will be affected.
10: Children need their teachers and human connection in order to learn and in order to grow. And they need to develop skills alongside their peers, build relationships with their teachers, and wrestle with tough problems on their own. The tech industry wants us to believe that AI in early education is not only inevitable, but that it is necessary. We do not see it that way.
0: In Washington, D.C., workers have removed a giant statue from the grounds of the

0: organization to be owned, run, and written by women. It focused on issues seldom covered in the mainstream press, including reproductive rights, violence against women, and workplace inequality. Gloria Steinem often said, quote, "When we started, there was not even a term for sexual harassment." She also helped found the National Women's Political Caucus with a group of women, including Shirley Chisholm, Betty Friedan, and Fannie Lou Hamer. For Esquire magazine, she went undercover in 1963 as a Playboy bunny and wrote an exposé about the poor working conditions that the servers and Playboy clubs endured. Before becoming a feminist icon, Gloria Steinem served as director of the Independent Research Service, a nonprofit educational foundation secretly funded by the CIA. In 2013, she received the Presidential Medal of Freedom by President Barack Obama. I interviewed her at the historic Women's March in Washington, D.C. on January 21st, 2017, one day after Donald Trump's first inauguration.
1: My name is Gloria Steinem. I'm here today because I wouldn't be any place else on earth. We are taking democracy back. I mean, let's face it, it doesn't say I, the president, at the beginning of the Constitution. It says we, the people. And actually, I've lived a long time, but I've never seen an outpouring of energy quite like this. You know, the Vietnam War was crucial, but it was sort of more youth-oriented because it was about the draft. And, you know, issues, things have been about a particular issue in Washington. But this is more capacious and more about who makes decisions in general.
0: So what does that mean right now? How are you going to take him on? It's not only Donald Trump. There is a majority Republican House and Senate. They're vowing to take down Planned Parenthood, to defund it, to repeal the Affordable Care Act. How are you going to do this?
1: Well, one day at a time. For instance, if they defund Planned Parenthood and defund NPR, we can take that money out of our income tax, put a note with our return saying, sorry, I've sent it where it should go. Come and get me. If enough people do that, it's very difficult to do anything about it. We did it in the Vietnam era, and then we just, it was more difficult in a way because we were just keeping the money. This is more positive because we're actually giving the money where it should go.
0: What does it mean to defund Planned Parenthood?
1: You know, Planned Parenthood is, of course, necessary to women's health in this country. A 1% of it goes toward abortion. It does everything we know, breast exams and everything else. So it would be incredibly expensive to every emergency room in the nation if they were not able to serve women and men in the way that they do. Therefore, if they defund it, we'll take money out of our income tax and send it direct.
0: I was speaking to Gloria Steinem at the Women's March in 2017, January 21st, 2017, the day after President Trump's inauguration. The crowd at the Women's March was larger than those who attended the inauguration. She spoke from the stage.
1: This is an outpouring of energy and true democracy like I have never seen in my very long life. It is wide in age, it is deep in diversity, and remember, the Constitution does not begin with I, the President, it begins with we, the people. So don't try to divide us. Do not try to divide us. If you force Muslims to register, we will all register as Muslims. I know that there are women here from corporations and media and all kinds of places that make it kind of risky for you to say what you care about, what you feel, and what you support. And there are women here, I know, who have survived a national and global sex industry that profiteers from body invasion. We are united here for bodily invasion.

0: Integrity. If you cannot control your body from the skin in, you cannot control it from the skin out. You cannot control your lives, our lives. And that means the right to decide whether and when to give birth without government interference.
1: Gloria Steinem speaking the day after President Trump was first inaugurated. She died on Wednesday at the age of 92. Gloria Steinem once said, women have two choices. Either she's a feminist or a masochist. Coming up, an anonymous federal whistleblower warns the U.S. Postal Service's new mailing system is untested, fatally flawed, and likely to lead to a catastrophic failure. Back in a minute.

0: Hungry Goose by Hooray for the Riff Raff, Celinda Segarra. This is Democracy Now!, democracynow.org. I'm Amy Goodman.
1: And I'm Nermeen Sheikh. Welcome to our listeners and viewers across the country and around the world. With the midterm elections 2 months away, a federal whistleblower has warned that the U.S. Postal Service's new mail voting system is untested, fatally flawed, and likely to lead to a catastrophic failure if it's implemented ahead of November's midterm elections. Critics warn the system could disenfranchise millions of voters. In March, President Trump signed an executive order directing his administration to create federal lists of citizens and directing the Postal Service to refuse delivery of mail-in ballots to people not on those lists. Voting rights groups and state officials have sued to block the new rules. The anonymous whistleblower shared their complaint with Democratic Senator Richard Blumenthal.
0: In the complaint, the whistleblower wrote, quote, USPS leadership, it appears, has discarded all best practices as they speed the project to be ready for a September 1st implementation, raising questions about whether catastrophic failure would be a feature rather than a bug. While the whistleblower hasn't spoken publicly, Senator Blumenthal appeared on MS Now on Tuesday night to talk about the whistleblower's warning.
2: What he reveals is not only that the White House is breaking the law overtly, but for the first time using the Postal Service as an online gatekeeper with a system that screens those ballots and then, in effect, disqualifies individual ballots based on some discrepancy, the name, the barcode, any tiny discrepancy, and the whole batch is thrown back to state officials. Now, the interesting thing and the outrageous part of it is that this online system is constructed in a way that is designed to fail. Failure is not a bug, it's a feature.
3: Right.
2: So it's sabotaging the system, which is malignly designed in the first place.
0: That was Democratic Senator Richard Blumenthal of Connecticut on MS Now. We're joined by David Kligerman, Senior Vice President and Special Counsel at Whistleblower Aid. He's representing the USPS whistleblower. David, thanks so much for being with us. The first mail ballots begin to go out this Friday. That's tomorrow in North Carolina. The whistleblower that you represent revealed the Postal Service's 0% failure rate rule. I'm wondering if you can explain how it's possible that a single smudged barcode on one ballot could lead to the entire batch of tens of thousands of ballots from being counted. Explain what's going on here and the message of your whistleblower.
4: Sure. So the message of our whistleblower is that they want the things that are being built to be built properly, and they want the systems that are being designed to be designed in a way that's logical and fair and designed to work. The concern and with respect to this 0% failure is that when you the system has a number of hoops that need to be jumped through, right? Ordinarily, in the past, it's fairly simple, very simple. The state wants to mail out blank ballots to voters. It creates them. It uploads a list into some manifest like any great large shipping. It brings the printed manifest down to the post office. It hands it off, and they get sent, right? And if the address of the person is to be delivered to is readable, it goes. There's a barcode. If you can scan the barcode, great. If you can't, you can enter it in manually. Normal mail processes. Well, this rule to implement President Trump's March executive order now creates a number of hurdles, right? And there's one, and the hurdles in terms of the rule and the IT hurdles merge here to really create this potential for grave catastrophic failure. The rule itself, even if the IT worked, sets up a number of problematic hoops. First, you have to, as a state, have to go and enter in data into this new database called the Federal Ballot Mail Portal, right? So they enter a list of all the voters who are supposed to get absentee ballots and do that enough time before the votes go out. And then they have to, if they're going to ship ballots, because it doesn't just happen with a magic wand, right? These are millions and millions of physical blank ballots to go out, right? They don't go out in one huge super train, right? There are truckloads that go out to the post office, sometimes rural post office, sometimes large ones, and they go to these the bulk mail facilities at these places for the most part. You have to bring them there. Now under the system, you need to go in and you need to create a manifest, a list, right? You go into a separate IT system that's supposed to connect to this original IT system, and you enter the list of the ballots that are in this batch, right? And then you take those, and if it checks out, if the system is telling you, and we'll get to the why it's going to be hard for it to tell you, but if it works properly and it lines up and every ballot you have, the barcode matches the barcode in the initial system, then you get a green light and you can bring that truck, that bus, whatever of ballots down to the postal service area. And then you're not done because there's a spot check. And so you take a scanner, the Zebra scanner or something else that the postal workers or whoever at the facility has, and you begin to test these ballots. Now, ordinarily, historically, when things have been scanned, it's been to check postal rates, right? So you do bulk mail, and let's say there's 1,000 or 10,000 ballots, you do a sampling, and if, you know, a few of them are too big or off or way more, they might adjust your postage, but they're not withholding those things from being delivered. Now you've got a process that you scan a certain sampling. The information that the whistleblower came forward with is that, for example, for a batch of 1,000 to 10,000, you may sample 300 ballots. So the problem also could be that for 1,000, you're sampling 300, which is 33%. But be that as it may, you're scanning, you're checking one error, one smudge, one inability to read the barcode. Even if the software works, we're going to get to that part in a moment, you're going to reject the whole batch. And so in Maricopa County, for example, there are examples of batches of 1 million ballots, and they could go back, and they have to start again, right? So one could imagine that this process rates in a loop, an endless loop, where the ballots don't go out or large tranches of them go out. Now you put on top of this a software system that's been designed. The whistleblower complaint alleges, and we've seen experts who have opined it, this kind of software development could take 8 months, a year, sometimes 2 years to do. They've done it in a matter of weeks. They allotted 8 weeks essentially to do this, and then they actually paused work for a few weeks. So they've been at it for maybe 5 weeks, and there's now a software system that every phase has failed normal basic procedures for development, right? So you develop software in silos and pieces. One team develops this part, this part, this part, this part. I mentioned a number of systems have to work together. Each of those has been rushed. They haven't been tested properly individually. When they put them together, they haven't been tested properly. And by the way, when they do test it, it crashes. And now the Postal Service has announced it, consistent with what our whistleblower said was going to happen, that on September 1st, it's available to be tested and used by the states. Now, technically, under the injunction, they're allowing states to use it voluntarily and make use of it voluntarily. But the reality is, here's a system that's not going to work. And even if it did work from an IT perspective, it doesn't work from a functional perspective. So that seems to the whistleblower, and certainly to us, an anatomy of a failure.
1: So on Tuesday, ProPublica reported, quote, top U.S. Postal Service officials tasked with issuing new regulations on mail voting expressed concerns in internal meetings about how the rules they were drafting could delay or block ballots from reaching large swaths of eligible voters for the upcoming midterms, but the rules moved forward anyway. This report was based on a source separate from your client. Could you elaborate on this, David?
4: Sure. I mean, that goes to exactly what I mentioned, which is that and it's really good that others are coming forward, right? That what we've seen in that ProPublica piece is that it mentioned that election officials are raising these very same concerns that our an insider posed in a position to see the broad swath of what's happening here has raised, right? Which is that you've really got the 0% failure. And it's unacceptable to a process that has human error. And by the way, it's been pointed out in disclosure, there are a number of inspector general reports from the Postal Service over the years that talk about the error rates, worker error. And now there's a report that came out, a tweet or a message from the head of the Postal Service union or 200,000 strong union said, our people haven't been trained in this. They don't know what to do. So this is a really scary thing that's going on right now.
1: So the whistleblower you've been working with is open to testifying in these open court cases. Can you talk about the significance of that?
4: Yeah. You know, the individual right now has come forward, and I think in this administration, when one comes forward, it's at grave risk. And we've seen the weaponization of inspectors general. We've seen the weaponization of processes. But this person has come forward, and I think that nothing is ruled out, right? I mean, this is, there's nothing more central to our government than democracy, and there's nothing more central to democracy than free and fair elections. So I think this individual has come forward, and while, you know, nobody wants to necessarily put themselves out there, I think if it came to the point where the testimony was the inflection point, was the thing that made the case turn, I can't imagine the person would necessarily say no. So I think everything's potentially on the table, but the hope is that the processes will handle it just with the information that's been provided. In fact, I've noted that already a number of states' attorneys general have amended their filings in the various court cases to include our client's disclosure as part of the evidence to hopefully permanently enjoin this policy.
0: So finally, any key point you want to make, especially around the fact that currently there is an injunction by a judge that's halted the implementation. Trump, of course, is appealing this. But what you think the Trump administration is trying to do in these last weeks? I mean, we're talking about 60 days before the midterm elections.
4: Yeah, I think what they're trying to do, I would imagine if I were in the situation of someone who has an allergy to voting rights, who has shown that they're willing, able, and desirous of blocking folks making use of the franchise, is it's win-win no matter what I do, right? This is why we, as Senator Blumenthal and our whistleblower have said, you question whether it's a bug or a feature, right? You sow doubt about the voting processes, so that's a win. If people go into the portal and it doesn't work, that's a win. If you're able to have the processes sort of work, but not enough, but people think it's going to be okay, that's a win. But regardless, what you've got here is you've got a system that the administration is win-win because they either scare folks or it blocks folks. And I think one last point we'd like to make is no one is saying, and certainly the whistleblower is not saying, that we want folks not to exercise their rights to vote. I think they need to listen to their state's secretary generals. I think there's going to be information provided by their states into what to do. I think the hope is and the goal is that this will be fixed, hopefully, by the courts permanently enjoining this, or otherwise by Secretary of State stepping up and saying what to do. But we don't want anybody not to exercise their rights and not to use mail-in ballot voting if it's done properly. We just want to inform the processes, and hopefully, it'll be stopped either by judges or by cooler heads that prevail.
0: David Kligerman, I want to thank you for being with us, Senior Vice President, Special Counsel, Whistleblower Aid. David's an attorney currently representing the USPS whistleblower. This is Democracy Now!, democracynow.org. I'm Amy Goodman with Nermeen Sheikh.
1: In a party line vote, all three Republican commissioners in Tarrant County, Texas, have voted to slash the number of polling sites for November's midterm elections by nearly a third, leaving 1.3 million voters with just 224 polling sites. Civil rights groups, including the ACLU and NAACP, warn the changes will disproportionately affect voters of color in Texas's third largest county, with majority-minority areas of Arlington and Fort Worth targeted. During a marathon 10-hour hearing on Tuesday, commissioners heard from dozens of citizens who opposed the reduction. Here are some of their voices.
3: My name is Gabe Gonzalez. The population of the city has increased and voting has increased. You saw it in May. You do not need to make poll workers' lives harder by cutting the locations and bottlenecking our democracy.
5: Catherine Woods, how is our budget unable to accommodate our voting needs in Tarrant County? Did you not have enough money in the budget after the hand recount that you ordered in the 2024 election, the one that confirmed the original result, or was that money spent performatively? Did you not have enough money in the budget for the redistricting? This proposal is hypocritical, it is irresponsible, it is anti-democratic, it is anti-American.
6: I'm Linda Northern. The right to vote is the bedrock of our democracy. Reducing the number of polling places does not uphold this right. This will make it harder for brown, black, and low-income voters who have the same right to vote as you do. This is wrong.
1: The two Democratic commissioners on the five-person board also spoke out forcefully against slashing the number of polling sites. This is Democratic Commissioner Roderick Miles, Jr.
7: What I hold in my hand, and I want y'all to get this, is my wife's great-grandmother's poll tax receipt. Get a good look at it. Her name was Miss Maggie McCann. She was a married woman and a housewife who raised 10 children. And she understood how important her vote was and the voice and the power that came along with it. And she was willing to suffer the indignity of having to pay a poll tax for a right that belonged to her. What we are doing with reducing polling locations, and we can use semantics, and you can make us look like we don't know what we want and we're wishy-washy all you want to. But at the end of the day, we are instituting barriers to making access to voting for people. It's modern day poll taxes. And I'm not trying to use hyperbole. This is a reality.
0: The vote comes ahead of a critical and closely watched Senate race in Texas, with the Democratic state representative, James Tallarico, leading in the polls for Senate against Republican State Attorney General Ken Paxton. Ahead of the Tarrant County vote, Tallarico spoke out against cutting polling sites.
8: Well, we are here outside what used to be a polling location here in Tarrant County. The most powerful people in this county, the most powerful people in this country, don't want us to be able to vote easily. And that's why extremist officials in Tarrant County government are trying to close 92 polling locations. That's nearly a third of the polling locations in Tarrant County. And that means on election day, there will be longer commutes, longer lines, and lower voter turnout, especially in our black and brown communities. That's because the people in power don't want us to know or use our power. And nothing terrifies them more than people who show up to vote and people who show up to hold elected officials accountable.
0: So that's James Tallarico, the Democratic candidate for Senate in Texas up against Ken Paxton. And it looks like it's a toss-up, or perhaps he's ahead in the polls, way raising more money than Paxton. Supporters of the cuts argue too few voters were using the sites to justify their expense. For more, we go to Fort Worth, Texas, where we're joined by Democrat Roderick Miles, Jr. He represents Precinct 1 of the Tarrant County Commissioner's Court. His recent piece for the Fort Worth Star-Telegram is headlined, "We Need Answers on Why a Growing Tarrant Would Cut Voting Locations." Commissioner Roderick Miles, Jr., welcome to Democracy Now! The reason I talked about Tallarico there and we played his clip is we're wondering if this is the motivation, the fact that in this red state, he is surprising so many in surging in the polls, and the Republicans are trying to cut Democrat participation any which way. Can you give your assessment of what's happening and this incredible 10-hour meeting that led to a party-line vote, 3 Republicans, 2 Democrats, you were one of the Dems, who voted to cut the voting polls by, what, 92? They're cutting out from the little more than 300 across Tarrant County.
9: That's correct. Good morning, Amy, and thank you for the opportunity to be with you today. From my perspective, this is about access and ensuring that every resident, regardless of age, disability, working families, providing access to pollings, to polling locations. It's about making sure that everybody has a right to use their God-given right and their right to vote. And they need to be able to have easy access to polling locations. This is not about fiscal responsibility. This is about making sure that every resident in Tarrant County has a right to vote. Voting belongs to the people. Elections belong to the people. They don't belong to government officials. We are just stewards of the election process, but the process belongs to the people, and the people have the right to choose who represents them. And we don't need to make it difficult or more difficult for them to vote. We need to make it easier.
1: And could you explain who you believe will be most impacted? What communities?
9: I believe, for example, with these reductions, my precinct, Precinct 1, takes the brunt of those reductions. We have the most polling locations that are closed, and those communities are primarily represented by minorities, by African Americans and Latinos. By reducing that, we are making it more difficult and more challenging for those communities of color to be able to go to the polls and to vote. Voting locations are not just buildings. There's a story behind every voting location. There's history behind those voting locations. There's familiarity and there's relationships that have been formed at these voting locations. And it's our responsibility as an elected official to make sure that they have access to places that are familiar to them, that they have historically gone to vote. We should not be punishing communities of color by cutting away voting locations that are familiar and common to them. We should be making access easier for them and not more difficult or challenging. When you think about working families, when you think about seniors, people with disabilities and things of that nature, when you close down and restrict polling locations, you make it harder and more of a burden on those communities to be able to vote.
0: One of the polling locations that's being closed is on the campus, which is more progressive than the state, the University of Texas Arlington. I want to play this next clip. Tarrant County Democratic Commissioner Alyssa Simmons and Republican County Judge Tim O'Hare, they had this exchange.
10: Y'all redistricted saying the population is growing, correct?
11: You redistricted because I wanted a 401 court.
10: You redistricted because we're growing, population's growing, or was it power? Which one was it?
12: I think it was very clear from all three we did it to have a majority Republican commissioner's court.
0: Well, he was very clear about this, Republican County Judge Tim O'Hare, one of the three commissioners, Republican commissioners, and you and Alyssa Simmons were the Democrats. You voted against. Republicans voted for. We just have 30 seconds. What can you do at this point with almost a third of the polling places closed on Election Day? How are you organizing?
9: Amy, I'll say this. Tarrant County, the eyes of the nation are on Tarrant County. We have an opportunity to shift power and to change the course of this country. Democracy and the country as a whole is at an inflection point. We are not deterred. We will vote. We won't miss this moment. We are mobilizing now to make sure that everybody has access to the polling locations that we currently have to work with, and we'll stand in lines. We'll wait, we'll do whatever we have to make sure that the people's voice is heard and they are electing the people that they want to represent them. I want to share with you the poll tax receipt of my wife's great-grandmother. We are going to fight against what is modern-day poll tax in this country.
0: And just to be clear, Roger Miles, a poll tax for young people who are watching this show who don't even know what you're talking about, a poll tax is?
9: A poll tax was something that the government put on black people to make it difficult for them to vote. They had to pay to vote. My wife's great-grandmother had to suffer the indignity and to pay to vote. And I'm not saying that this policy is a poll tax, but history teaches us that when government makes changes and it does harm to people, we need to be vigilant and we need to speak out against it. And that's what my colleague and I are doing now.
0: Roderick Miles Jr., representing Precinct 1 on the Tarrant County Commissioner's Court. His recent piece for the Fort Worth Star-Telegram we will link to. We need answers on why a growing Tarrant would cut voting locations. Coming up, we look at how artificial intelligence is transforming healthcare. Back in 20 seconds.

0: Women of the World by Amadou and Mariam in our Democracy Now! Studio. This is Democracy Now!, democracynow.org. I'm Amy Goodman with Nermeen Sheikh.
1: We end today's show with continuing our look at how artificial intelligence is changing the world. In recent weeks, we've looked at many of the risks of the latest AI technology, from autonomous weapons to rogue AI models to the rapid expansion of data centers. Well, today we'll shift our focus to the medical profession and how AI is being used in clinical settings, from radiology to surgery.
0: We're joined right now by Shreya Johri. She's a postdoctoral fellow at the Dana-Farber Cancer Institute, just completed her PhD at Harvard Medical School last year, where she studied how artificial intelligence can be used to improve medical diagnoses and accelerate biological discovery. Thanks so much for being with us. If you can start off by helping our audiences understand the different fields of medicine, from surgery to radiology, and how AI has helped and what you see the risks are.
2: Absolutely. So medicine is really broad. There is surgery, where doctors have to perform procedures on patients. There is radiology, which is a kind of diagnostic imaging modality similar to endoscopy also. And there are also professions in medicine where doctors are conversing with patients to identify the symptoms of the patient, diagnosing the patients based on problems that they're having. So there are many different kinds of medicine, sub-medicine professions. And AI has been impacting different of these in different capacities. So for example, radiology has been one of the historically most popular subfields within medicine, which AI has impacted a lot. About 76% of the FDA-approved AI models are actually for radiology, followed by cardiology and then others. So radiology has been at the forefront of using AI for helping in different aspects of diagnosing patients. On the other hand, surgery, as you mentioned, is a little more newer in that space, because it is obviously more complicated. There is a lot of things that the doctors have to make sure when they're doing procedures on patients. Judgment and expertise that comes over time. Things that are not just visual, but also you have to have that sense of pressure and touch of how your instrument is moving. For example, if you're conducting a brain surgery, you have to be very, very careful. A little bit of shaking of your hand could actually injure the patient a lot. And so those kind of more critical, more high risk kind of procedures are still newer in the way AI is impacting them.
1: And if you could talk about the difference, like what kinds of AI agents are being used, from large language models to computer vision, and what other AI, you said the majority, of course, is radiology that has been approved by the FDA. What are the others?
2: Absolutely. So there are two kinds, broader fields of AI. Computer vision is a field in which AI models are trained by many, many medical images. So these medical images are typically labeled by doctors that, for example, it's a chest x-ray. So a doctor will label that this chest x-ray has pneumothorax or another condition. And these images are shown multiple times to these models. And the models, after seeing multiple examples, learn from these images. The other kind of, so the computer vision models are much more older in their use, and that's why most of the FDA-approved models are also in this space. Large language models are actually pretty newer. So they came out in 2022. They were popularized by ChatGPT, which now almost everyone uses. And these are much more nascent in their adoption in clinic. So these models are trained by downloading all of the data from the internet, all of the books, articles, any blog posts that get written. And these models are trained to predict, to complete sentences. So these models would be shown partial sentence, and you would ask the models to complete the sentence. Eventually, when you show them multiple of these, and you already know what a good sentence looks like, the models start to learn how language looks like and how to generate new sentences that make sense. Large language models have been less adopted so far in AI, just because it's very nascent technology. Not to say that they're not evolving rapidly. They are growing a lot in capability. But FDA right now does not have a proper protocol for how to even approve the use of these models for very important decisions like a diagnosis or a treatment decision, because these models are still not as well understood. So these models have been used in different medical practices and different hospitals for simpler tasks. So, for example, summarization of a patient's history. So if a patient has been coming to the hospital for 10 years, you have many, many clinical notes, summarization of that. They've also been used for communicating with the patient more effectively. So doctors are spending less time on maybe writing notes for notes that capture the patient's condition, but they're also able to talk more to patients and deliver better care and express more empathy for their condition, which actually has been shown to have better outcomes for patients. So that's the broader two separate use cases of these.
1: And if you could talk about the way in which, like, how does AI help, for instance, in a colonoscopy? How does it help with a mammogram? And how widely is AI being used, at least here in the U.S., for those two tests?
2: Of course. I can talk about a colonoscopy first. So in colonoscopy, typically there's a monitor which has a live video feed of the patient's colon, and the endoscopist looks at that in real time to identify masses of cells that have overgrown. So these are called polyps, and they are typically either cancerous or precancerous, and it's very important to treat them. The way AI has been deployed right now, and it's also FDA approved, is anytime in the real time video stream, the model detects an abnormality, the model makes a box around it. So the doctor can continuously see that box whenever there is some abnormality. So just in case, if it's a very subtle abnormality, no one misses it. So that has been used in colonoscopy, especially for colon polyps, so colon cancer detection, and colon cancer screening is done for everyone over 45 years of age. In mammograms, chest x-rays, CT scans, which is the scope of radiology, typically AI models have been used as either a second reader. So a radiologist would read the same image or the chest x-ray, and the AI would read the same. And people have tried to see how AI can help in either triaging of cases. For example, if it's a high risk case, a doctor reads it. If it's a low risk case, an AI plus a doctor reads it. And so there are multiple studies that have explored how it can be used.
0: Can you talk about the Swedish study that just came out on breast cancer?
2: Yes, of course. So in the Swedish study, they had a lot of patients who they divided into two groups. One group was in one group, the mammograms were read by AI first and then by a radiologist. In the other group, the mammograms were read by two radiologists. And they tried to compare AI plus radiologists separately led to a higher detection of cancer and what happened to the false positive rates across these two groups. And they found a very nice finding that the radiologist followed by a human reviewer actually led to more cases that were being detected.
0: This is the radiologist and AI.
2: Yes. And then the false positive rates were actually similar. It's a very promising study. It actually shows that you can have AI as a second reader and still have really good results. One of the things although to note is that the final decision was still made by the radiologist. The AI was not autonomously acting here, and the radiologist read it after the AI. So radiologist was like the final decision maker. So I think those are nuances to keep in mind as we think about how AI will be deployed in medicine and how we are making sure that humans are taking decisions, the end decisions for a diagnosis or a treatment plan for a patient.
1: Yeah, and just to clarify about that study, there were over 100,000 women, so it was a large scale study. And also last week, another major development, the first brain surgery using live artificial intelligence assistance was performed successfully last week in London. So if you could talk about the significance of that, how important is that?
2: Yeah, I think it's a really big milestone, I think, especially in the field of surgery, which is a very complicated field. In that clinical trial that was being done, the researchers had developed an AI model that could basically detect a small part of the intersection between a pituitary gland and the bone. And they were trying to make sure that whenever the surgeon reaches that part, they are able to see clearly that this is where the pituitary gland is, this is where the bone is, so they don't accidentally nick any of them. It's very interesting because if you look at the way they had deployed it, if you read into the details, it is non-trivial to have a really big AI model work in real time in the way that it was assisting in surgery. So I think it was a very good example of how you can use AI that gets developed in a research lab, deploy it on hardware that is in the hospital in a responsible way, and have doctors use it to perform surgeries. One interesting thing about this study was that the AI could be switched on and off at any point in time by the doctors, which is a way in which you establish trust. So, for example, there were a couple of patients in that study. In two of the cases, the doctor did not decide to use an AI because they felt that they wanted to do it without the AI. And they were able to switch off the AI using a pedal at the bottom. So it allows doctors to be still in control, but use the AI to the maximum benefit.
0: So this is a critical point, is the doctor's intervention. And I'm wondering if you can talk about, in breast cancer, it was stunning. Something like the AI-supported screening detected 29% more cancers.
3: That was the Swedish study.
0: Yes, and the Swedish study. And yet, what about the risks of people just, relying on AI to diagnose themselves, and your concerns about this being used as a way to actually not help doctors, but to replace doctors?
2: I think in real life, medical cases are quite complex. So a lot of the times we see accuracy being reported, but those are accuracy on cases which are simpler sometimes. It's very important to note that doctors, when they make medical decisions, are looking at sometimes a lot of complexity of cases. For example, for mammograms, if someone has dense breast tissue, it is much more harder to detect that breast cancer. Mm-hmm. If it's not as dense
0: of a tissue. 20 seconds.
2: If it's not that much of a dense tissue, then it becomes easier. So I think it's really important to note that doctors have to be responsible, have to take the responsibility of this until we are more confident. We have frameworks developed that can, deploy these AI models in a more responsible way.
0: Well, this is clearly the beginning of an extended discussion. Shreya Drury, we want to thank you so much for being with us. Postdoctoral fellow at the Dana-Farber Cancer Institute, who studied how artificial intelligence can be used to improve medical diagnoses and accelerate biological discovery. That does it for our show. I'll be in Madison, Wisconsin on Saturday night at the Barrymore Theater. Two events on Sunday in Chicago. Check out democracynow.org. I'm Amy Goodman with...
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0: Today on Making Contact, we're talking parenting. We know that parenting can be revolution, can be resistance, but it requires consciousness. This episode is a chat between friends Liz and Maribel about their experiences parenting como Latinas.
1: And all the thoughts, Maribel, on how we grew up and what parts of the Latino upbringing that we had, do we want to make sure we pass on to our kids? Do we want to make sure we discard? We're going to talk about it all.
0: In the second half, Liz is going to talk to Leslie Priscilla, a Mexican-American parenting coach whose work centers dismantling colonial structures of oppression, starting at home.
1: That concept of dominance and violence, whether it's verbal or physical, where does that come from?
2: Colonization, girl. Like, it all comes from colonization.
0: This episode is from our friends at Pulso Podcast, bringing Latino voices you aren't hearing in the news and stories you didn't learn in history class. The founder and executive director, Liz Alarcón, starts us off. At the time this recording was made, Liz was pregnant with her first child, Eva.
1: Okay, you all. So during today's episode, we are going to talk about something that is top of mind for both Maribel and myself. Me, as someone who will be having that role in the very near future. Maribel, as someone who is actively having that role. And we're talking about being moms.
3: Yes. And learning to be moms is such a journey, isn't it? I mean, well, I know you're about to be, but I feel like even when you're pregnant, you already know, you're already starting. What have been your latest thoughts on what kind of mom you want to be?
1: Well, I, of course, start with my grandma. You know, as I'm thinking about my own journey, I'm like, what did my grandma do? And then what did my mom do that I love and don't love? And I remember, Maribel, growing up here in South Florida, my grandma, thankfully, was able to spend a lot of time with us. And boy, was her influence felt. I had to iron my t-shirts every day before going to middle and high school. Nada de usar cholas, so flip-flops, like open-toed shoes, could not leave the house with that on. And of course, no puede faltar my grandmother straightening my very curly hair to go to school, because how could you present yourself in public at 12 years old with your curly natural hair? So those are really strong, vivid memories that I have of how my grandma would just pass on that Venezuelan-ness to me in school.
3: Man, that's interesting, because you mentioned 12, and that's such a key age for me when I moved to the United States. So,
1: wow.
3: Right? We have that coincidence. And I feel like that was such a critical age for me, because it was in that moment of trying to figure out who you are. And moving here at that age, I was obviously very Mexican. But I think that transition really had a big effect on me, because I felt like I had to actually suppress my Latinidad during that time, because I was in school with a bunch of kids who didn't look like me, didn't sound like me. But my parents at home really wanted us to keep our values, or, you know, some of our same traditions and things. So, you know, I had similar things where, like, I would have tortas for lunch. And my friends would be like, what is that on your, what's that bread with green stuff? Because my mom would put avocado in my tortas. Or I would have the scenario where somebody would ask me to sleep over, and my parents would be like, absolutely no. Did you ever have that? Your parents let you go on sleepovers?
1: Oh my gosh, 100% no was the answer. I can also relate to that, of like having that stringent upbringing where it's like a lot of those American traditions of like sleeping over or being at people's houses were a definite no. To be honest, I don't know if I'm gonna let my daughter sleep over anywhere.
3: I was wondering the same thing, because I feel like I've been thinking about that too. Like, do I really want my son sleeping over at some strange person's house? I mean, obviously it would never be a stranger, but when you're a parent, I think it really does shift that mindset.
1: Yeah, and now you think about it, and there's all these, like, horror stories of what happens after dark, and there's that saying of, like, nada bueno pasa después de las 12, like, nothing good happens after midnight, you know? Like, you start getting into that mindset, and I appreciate all of those moments now of just how different it must have been for our parents to raise us in this context. I can totally see their perspective of this vast, grand, huge like city life, and you have just so little control, yeah, of how your kids are growing up. I get why it was hard for them to like go to kind of be a little bit more free. I don't know if you feel the same.
3: I understand some of the reasoning behind their decisions, but I have to say that there are some things from their parenting style that I'm definitely not planning to keep in my style, while there are others that I do want to keep. And I don't know if you've really thought about what you want to keep from your childhood.
1: Ay, so many things, Maribel. Well, my husband and I talk about this a lot, and I think after hopefully doing everything we can to make sure that Eva is a healthy, well-adjusted human being, the second thing that's most important for us is for her to conserve her Latina identity. So I do think about this a lot, and I think about what does it mean for us to do that with now a person who would be second generation American and will be one more generation removed from my husband's Colombian upbringing and my family's Venezuelan heritage. And so one of the things that we have intentionally done to try to keep that culture alive is stay here in Miami. Being in South Florida, it's a majority Latino city. Everyone speaks Spanish before they speak to you in English. Her friends in class will be bilingual. Those are serious considerations that we thought about before planning a family, because we really want to do as much as we can to at least have her grow up in an environment that is doing the most to keep that identity alive. How about you?
3: Oh my God. Yeah, keeping the identity alive is huge for us. But see, the difference is I married a Black man from Kentucky.
1: So she's bicultural or tricultural, even. Many different mixes of cultures.
3: Yeah, so my son is a variety of cultures. And he is like, that's a struggle for me sometimes because he's learning Spanish. I only speak to him in Spanish. And that was a thing that I said from the get-go. I was like, I will only be speaking to my son or kids, if we have any more, in Spanish. And I've done that. But here's the thing. He will start to reply now that he's starting to say some words. He'll reply in English. So I'll say like, Renzi, ¿qué color es ese? You know, what color is that? And I'll be pointing at morado, and he'll say purple.
1: Oh, I feel that, Maribel. That was me. That was me growing up. And I had so many temper tantrums when my parents would force me to speak Spanish. And I always share this story because the reason I'm bilingual fully is because of the tyranny in my home to speak Spanish. And what I would do was get the silent treatment.
3: Oh no.
1: If I didn't answer them in Spanish. So I would do the same thing as Renzi. I would answer back in English. And if I didn't say the word in Spanish, my parents just would ignore me. I'm not suggesting that you all approach this tactic.
3: I was gonna say, that's traumatic.
1: It was very harsh, but I totally get the struggle because it's a lot of discipline to be able to make sure to pass on the language. And I know that that's something that we've talked about as well. We also plan to only speak Spanish at home, but we know it's going to be tough because if they're in school speaking English con los amiguitos, they're going to want to speak English as well. So it's tough to deal with that when their life outside of the home is in English.
3: I mean, at least your husband speaks Spanish. Mine doesn't. He says some words. He does try, but he's not fluent, and he's definitely not bilingual. So it's hard. And he told me the other day, he was like, why isn't he speaking more Spanish? I said, this is all your fault, okay? Let's just get it out in the open. When he grows up and he has to go to spend a semester abroad so that he can really get immersed in the language and actually start to speak the language better, that's going to be on you. It's all you.
1: I love that. Share that responsibility, Maribel. And thankfully, language is not the only way to keep our traditions alive. So I'm curious, what are the things are you doing at home or things that you want to conserve about your Latino identity?
3: We kept both last names. So we gave him two last names is what I mean. So he has both my last name and my husband's last name. And that is super important for me. And it was from the beginning because I made him too.
1: Well, there is another thing we have in common because we gave Eva a short name precisely so that she could have both of our last names, and we plan to hyphenate. Because I feel the same way as you. I didn't change my last name when we got married, but besides wanting to make sure that both of our last names were included when we named her, another consideration we had with her first name too was a name that sounded good in English, good in Spanish, that you can say in both languages. Eva is Eva is Eva. So there's a lot in a name, and I'm glad that we're both thinking about it because it really does matter.
3: Yeah, absolutely. But what about the food? Like, do you think that you'll be serving her the same kind of food that you grew up with and the same ingredients? Or are you going to have like a mixed bag of things?
1: Yeah, food. One of my favorite topics, one of my favorite activities, Maribel, is to eat. I think about food probably 90% of my day. So I think about this a lot. You know, I think we'll definitely have a mix. But I will say that as a person who loves to cook, which I really, really do, I focus the things that I've learned on mastering Venezuelan and Colombian dishes over other cuisines that I might enjoy. So I love Thai food, for example. And instead of maybe focusing on a Thai recipe when I'm, you know, being curious and exploring at home, I'll focus on some of the dishes that my husband's grandmother would make or some dishes that my grandma makes only once a year so that I can pass those dishes on. And because it is really important to me that she craves those foods, you know, and that at home she can associate that we are Colombian and Venezuelan and that our foods matter and you can eat everything from all over the world, but home, we really do want her to associate it with our foods. So I definitely prioritize that. How about you?
3: Yeah, the taste. I think it's so important to allow them to taste those ingredients. He's doing really well. Like, I give him frijoles, tortillas, quesadillas, like all of that he will eat. In Mexico, we have a lot of different vegetable dishes. And, you know, it's not all cheese and and sour cream, as some people would think in the U.S. So I think that's also really important, is for him to explore the deep culinary roots of our culture. It's not just what's presented in the United States to you. It's actually deeper than that. And there are more complex dishes available to you that are even healthier.
1: Totally, Manuel. Totally, totally. There's just so much to explore within our communities. And that takes me to another dynamic that I want to talk about of things that I know I want to keep, which is being exposed to growing up with extended family. I don't know how that looked like for you when you moved to the U.S., but in my case, I would go to Venezuela every summer until I was 15, spend 4 months there with my aunts and uncles and grandmas by myself. As I mentioned, my grandma would spend quite a bit of time with us, but it was really beautiful to grow up in a village. You know, we often say it takes a village, but it's difficult to recreate that village here in the U.S. And so something that I want to try to replicate as much as possible is for Eva to grow up with other really close relationships that are just not her mom and her dad. And, you know, if we have other kids, her siblings, right? How do you feel about that?
3: I totally agree. It's the same thing. When I grew up in Mexico, we have a huge family. So I spent summers with all my cousins and aunts and uncles, and yeah. I don't want Renzi to grow up without a village. So I'm trying to build a village for him here as well, with Latino kids and Latino families and also Black families, because I you know, like I mentioned, my kid is Black and he's Mexican as well. So I want him to grow up with both cultures, and we're building the village here with our friendships and people who have kids of the similar age and who understand that that's important as well. And I think that's something that's coming back, the village mentality of raising a kid where, like, your neighbors and your friends, everybody kind of chips in and you get together more often.
1: It's a dance between keeping what we like, keeping the essence of what we like, but transforming it into our new realities and creating our new sense of family where it makes sense for us.
3: The thing is, like you said before, that not everything from our upbringing is wonderful. And we don't necessarily want to keep all of the things. So how do we balance that? And that's the trick. Like, that's going to be the struggle for me. Like, how do I celebrate what I have, what I brought up, what I was brought up in, while being able to get over the traumas, like the things that

0: So those are small examples of just that culture of special deference to the father or to the men in the family. We are not passing
1: Yeah.
0: that down.
1: Raising a son, that's super tricky because it is so ingrained in our culture. The machismo, the sexism is so ingrained in our culture that I am like trying very consciously to be like, hey, it's okay to cry. It's okay to be vulnerable. It's okay to like all the colors. I dress my son in all the colors. I don't care. And I've
0: Love it.
1: had people say things before, which is insane to me. But I've had people say like, oh, he's a boy, but you know, he's wearing pink. So, you know, like things like that, I'm trying really hard, but it's so tough because society makes it really hard.
0: Wow, Manivel, te lo creo, te lo creo. Can you think of other fears that you definitely don't want to pass on that you grew up with?
1: I definitely don't want to beat my child. I don't want to bring violence into the home. That's been a huge topic of discussion because here's the thing. For some reason, la palita and all the la chancla, whatever you want to call it, whatever it was at your house, the belt, that was like a cultural pride to some people. And that's how people, you know, grow up to be good humans. No, not in my book. I definitely got the palita and the belt.
0: Me too.
1: And let me tell you, none of that helped me be more respectful towards my parents. The only thing it did was drive a wedge between me and my parents.
0: And
1: So
0: fear them.
1: I was afraid of them. I was scared of them. I didn't feel like I could talk to them or even trust them with some of my life issues or questions. And that to me is sad. So yeah, that's definitely something that we are really trying to be conscious about, and I don't want to pass that on.
0: It is sometimes tough to openly talk about these conversations. Even some of my elder family members, or even some of uncles and aunts and people who are closer to my age are kind of resistant to like acknowledging the truth about how we grew up. Lo bueno y lo malo, right? It's not all bad. We have so many beautiful things to celebrate, but I know in my family, it's very triggering and sometimes very tough to air out these grievances, even still.
1: Yeah, it's like people want to pretend like certain things didn't happen. I mean, here's the scary part. I've had a lot of conversations with Latina friends in the US of like the creepy uncle, right? Like that creepy family member who like felt them up in some way or did something weird and they never talked about it. And it never really got discussed and never dealt with. That to me is heartbreaking. And it's almost like, oh, yeah, I had one of those. Everybody like seems to share something like that in
0: Hashtag
1: common.
0: me too in both senses, Maribel. I did too, and that's a me too moment, right? When you think about it,
1: Yeah.
0: you're so right. So many of us have those experiences. I hadn't even thought of that, but that's where like that lack of transparency and like if you see something, say something, like you can tell us anything, no matter who it is. I want that confianza, which is my favorite word in Spanish. And for those of you all listening who don't speak Spanish, confianza is this word of like instant trust and comfortability that you feel with someone. That is what I hope that Eva feels in her home always, regardless of who it's about or who it's from, even if it's from us, right? And not all of us grew up with that confianza with our parents or with our family.
1: No, and that's the thing. Like, I didn't have that because I was scared of them. So I didn't feel like I could talk to them about certain things. Boundaries need to be set. But there's a very big difference between boundaries and fear. Boundaries are not the same thing as violence. Boundaries are not the same thing as fear. So I feel like people often get that twisted, and especially in our culture. And I don't want to pass that down at all.
0: 100%, Manuel. Well, we agree on so many things. I feel so much more at ease knowing that I am not the only one thinking about this and that there are moms like you who have already been experiencing this in real life as my husband and I think about what our future with Eva is going to look like. And I know so many of the people listening now to this episode can relate because it's a real tension. It's real what we feel. It's also real that feeling that we have of wanting to honor our culture, our ancestors, our family, the beauty and vibrancy of being Latinos here, there, back home in the US and anywhere. And yes, and, which is my favorite phrase. Like we can adopt new traditions, we can leave lo que no nos sirve and bring with us what's also useful to make sure that we pass on our culture to our kids, right?

0: you for thinking about this ahead of time, but I'm telling you, it is a journey, my friend. We're going to be on this ride forever, Liz. So strap in, girlfriend. I'll be right there with you.
1: I was going to say, but at least we're in it together, and we're going to make it through. We're going to make it through.
2: 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That's also where you can find hundreds of archival episodes exploring decades of activism and global struggles for social justice. Okay, now back to the show.
1: Welcome back to the show. In this half, Liz talks to Leslie Priscilla, a Mexican-American parenting coach whose practice is rooted in children's rights, social justice, and decolonization as a way of dismantling oppressive practices in families. This conversation took place about 10 months after the one you just heard, and in that time, Liz became a mom to baby Eva. And while that first conversation focused a lot on the joys of Latinidad and cultural traditions that Liz and Maribel want to maintain, Liz and Priscilla tackle another hard part, what it looks like to break generational cycles that didn't serve them growing up. When Priscilla was pregnant with her first child, she knew she wanted to raise her daughter differently from the way she was parented. So she started reading parenting books to come up with a plan. And right away, she noticed something was missing.
3: I had really decided that I wanted to give birth at home. I wanted to breastfeed. I wanted to wear my baby. I wanted to do all these things that when I was reading about them, I was being told that this was attachment parenting. And all of the people that were writing these books on attachment parenting were white people. There's something missing here. I'm not seeing my culture. Where are my people in these books? And I'm realizing that those two are so far apart. Right? The gentle parenting, the intentional connection to kids, seeing children as sovereign, sacred individuals seems like the right thing. Why does my family not have that? Why is that not something that I experienced as a child? Why is that not something that my primos and primas experienced as children? They deserve that too, right? And it was very clear to me when my daughter was born, the moment that she was born, she came out and I looked at her and I immediately had this thought of, this is me. And I deserve this. I deserve to be looked at in this way. I am sacred in this way, you know, and something happens to all of us along the way that makes us forget that.
4: It's really beautiful that you had that moment. And I can, of course, relate, having a 10-month-old baby daughter, right? It's seeing yourself in them, but also that deep, insurmountable love that you have for this new being, and yet it's a mirror.
3: Thank you. Yeah, it's a frustrating process though, because as much as I wanted to preserve that idea about my daughter, I still found myself falling into patterns of not treating her in that way, right? And so I still found myself yelling or scaring her in certain ways, right? And so I always say, when we talk about like chancla culture, the chancla is not just the physical, right? Like, it's the ways that we're scaring children into submission.
4: I'm so glad that you mentioned that, because one of my questions that's circulating for me as you're talking, Leslie, is where does that come from? That concept of dominance and violence, whether it's verbal or physical, where does that come from?
3: Colonization, girl. Like, it all comes from colonization. And I didn't know that. I didn't know that when I first had my daughter. I didn't know that, like, all of the lack of capacity that our family has to recognize that we never deserved violence, right? That's like the main thing that when I was working with parents too, is like, so many of us in this community really, really have internalized this idea that we deserve punishment, that we deserve violence, that we deserve less than that sacredness. When we get exploited, when we get marginalized, it's all on par with this very colonial way of living. Like, oh, you're not going to talk to me that way. You're not going to say no to me. That dominance is very much there. And it comes from having been oppressed for 500 years. But on this land, we have clear evidence that children were seen as sacred, that they were seen as worthy of collaborating with the family, and that those things were robbed from us when the Europeans came onto this land and started looking at us the way that they had looked at children for centuries, as people who did not speak the language, who were savages. So they started treating us the way that they treated children. This actually goes so much deeper than we thought. And so it's more than just undoing the 500 years of colonization. It's, you know, really replacing these systems entirely with our systems of liberation.
4: What role do you think fear also plays in how we're manifesting all of these parenting patterns that we want to do away with?
3: Oh man, fear is like the tool, right? Like if we're talking about colonization, like what is the tool that colonizers use? It's fear, right? It's fear of not surviving. And so there's multiple ways I think that we can acknowledge fear. I think that, you know, I think about, for example, the privileges that I hold as a lighter skinned Latina, and how even for me, like navigating a tantrum, for example, is still challenging. But for a recently migrated Haitian or Dominican Republic, you know, mother who maybe is here undocumented, maybe doesn't necessarily know the laws, that experience somatically, like in the nervous system, for your child to be having a tantrum in a public space is going to generate so much more stress than it would for somebody like me. Like you're afraid of someone looking at you or somebody making it so that your child is separated from you, right? So that experience is so different. And so when we think about fear, like we also have to think about how that's connected to love. It's like, I love you so much that I'm going to threaten to hate you because I don't want you separated from me. And that's what I didn't see in the parenting books, you know? I was like, wait a minute. Like, there's something really, really missing. Like, we are not acknowledging what would actually make it easier for our communities to parent in these ways is if our needs were met. And so much of the need is not met because we don't feel like we deserve it. We were taught that we deserve violence. We were taught that exploitation is normal. This is just what you do. This is just what you accept. And so this is why moving away from that kind of parenting where you're negating your child's sovereignty is a political act. We knew what we deserved as children. We knew that we deserved better.
4: There's so much to do, but if we do it together, Leslie, I know that we're going to collectively end all of these cycles that are, like you say, hurting our bodies, our minds, but also our spirits.
3: It's probably not something that's going to happen in our lifetime. 500 years of colonization is going to take several generations of undoing. And so I just really want folks to be gentle with themselves so that they can be gentle with their children.
1: That's it for Making Contact today. I'm Amy Gastelum. Thanks for hanging out. Until next time.
2: If you like today's show and want more information, visit our website, kpfk.org/makingcontact.

Welcome to Building Bridges. I'm Mimi Rosenberg. Reparations, not simply as compensation for something that happened centuries ago, but as a demand for repair of the continuing injuries produced by enslavement, colonialism, and institutional racism. My guest is Roger Wareham, human rights attorney and longtime activist with the December 12th Movement. Roger is also International Secretary General of the International Association Against Torture, an NGO with consultative status at the United Nations, has participated in UN human rights proceedings for decades, and was an organizer and participant in the historic 2001 United Nations World Conference Against Racism in Durban, South Africa. He was also among the attorneys who pursued litigation seeking reparations from corporations that profited from the enslavement of African people. Roger has been fighting this battle in the streets, in the courts, and internationally for decades. Roger, this marks an extraordinary convergence, the 25th anniversary of Durban and a new United Nations declaration concerning the trafficking and enslavement of African people. And before we hear from you, I think we want to go to the question of when will we be paid for the work we've done?

0: I recorded that maybe 15 years ago, maybe longer. The Staple Singers, Mavis Staple. Ah, when will we be paid for the work we've done? Well, that's where we're starting from. Araja, when will we be paid for the work we've done? And maybe we should start by answering that question by educating people who may never have heard of Durban. 25 years ago, what was the World Conference Against Racism, and why did hundreds of African descended activists go to Durban, and what do you believe was at stake? Ah, when will we be paid for the work we've done? And thank you for joining us.
1: Thank you for the invitation. As you said, 25 years ago this week, the UN convened a World Conference Against Racism and Racial Discrimination, Xenophobia, and Related Intolerance. They did that because of a lot of it was the work that we had put in December 12th movement, participating in the UN human rights mechanisms from around 1989. And in 1993, we started pushing for there to be another world conference. The UN had held two world conferences against racism in the late 70s and 80s, but it was around focusing on South Africa, apartheid, and Rhodesia, which became Zimbabwe, which was then called Rhodesia. But once those situations at least had been resolved politically, the position of the Western countries was that we no longer needed to deal with racism, because they understood that if you continue to deal with racism, then you'd have to deal with their racism and their complicity and all those things. So we pushed for a World Conference Against Racism. The UN finally agreed to it over the objections of the West, but they finally agreed to it. And the position we took of in approaching that world conference was, for it to be a success, we saw certain things that had to come out of it. And so we went there with the objective of three points. One was a declaration that the transatlantic slave trade and slavery were crimes against humanity. And I know you have a very informed listening audience. Crimes against humanity have no statute of limitations. Like murder, they have no statutes of limitations. You can always be prosecuted for that crime. Secondly, reparations that would be due the descendants of the victims of these crimes, which is a crime that continues to this day. And thirdly, to understand the question of racism, you have to understand the economics that propels it. And so those were the objectives. We went there. We, the December 12th movement and the National Black United Front, took 400 people. They had called it the Durban 400. But there were people from, there were African people from throughout the diaspora, from Central and South America, Brazil, Colombia, Panama, from the Caribbean, from Europe, from Australia, who came together. And in the process of organizing for that world conference, we met with them and got them to sign on to that, that whatever the particularities of racism and racial discrimination that had brought them to Durban, they were going to put those three items at the top, because we understood from our history in the UN that that if you come in with a multi agenda, you're not going to get anything out of it. And what we wanted was this document. So that's what happened in Durban. It was a pan-African victory. It was a collaboration between African people in the diaspora, African countries, Caribbean countries, that then worked with the rest of the UN, and they came out with the Durban Declaration. The United States and Israel walked out of that, because the United States' position was that from the very first preparatory meeting in 2000, the United States government's position was, if compensation, which is what they referred to as reparations, was going to be on the agenda of the World Conference, then they were not going to participate. Well, 2001, when the meeting convened, reparations was still on the agenda, and midway through, they walked out. They didn't walk out honestly, in terms of saying, well, we're walking out because we oppose reparations. They walked out because they said the Durban Declaration and the whole World Conference was anti-Semitic. So they walked out with Israel. And that was their fig leaf, because anyone who was there, or anyone who even looks at the Durban Declaration, will see that there's nothing anti-Israel in it. There's nothing anti-Semitic in it. It recognizes the existence of the State of Israel. It recognizes the rights of the Palestinians to self-determination. And the Palestinian delegation that had participated, in the World Conference, made it a point that they were not going to let their issue around the Nakba and Israel become the focus of the World Conference. They wanted it to continue to be on reparations that are due African people. And so the U.S. left under a lie, which is one they had maintained to this day. So here we are 25 years later, United States still disavows Durban, the Western countries that who in 2001 were part of the consensus that adopted the declaration are trying to moonwalk on it. And we think it's very important in terms of this 25th anniversary. Excuse me. We've been waging a campaign this year to
0: let me just stop you for a second and ask you just to be absolutely clear. The Durban Declaration and Program of Action, what did it actually codify? And why is it remain so important to the international reparations movement? So let's just pick up from there, and then we'll take it to what's gone on since, and this new, if you will, or weighing in by the UN on March 25th, 2026.
1: Okay. But yeah. Certainly, what the Durban Declaration and Program of Action said is that the transatlantic slave trade and slavery is and should always have been a crime against humanity. So the language kind of fudged a little bit, because if not, the Western countries wouldn't have agreed to it. It talked about reparations, the provision of reparations for the victims of these crimes against humanity. That was the essence of the Durban Declaration and Program of Action. It was the first international declaration that called what had happened to us a crime against humanity. Mm. And that was a major point, because, as I said earlier, crimes against humanity have no statute of limitations. It was an international declaration.
0: So it also, set up the relationship between racism and economic exploitation.
1: Right. It recognized that it was a crime, and therefore, if it's a crime, there have to be perpetrators. And when you look at the connection between the Durban Declaration, is that the trade and enslavement of Africans was an economic venture. It was the venture which really created the basis of today's racial capitalism. So by declaring that it was a crime against humanity, it means, one, that there was a perpetrator, and that there were victims, and that those victims are entitled under human rights law to repair for the damage that they suffered.
0: Now, I wonder if we can comb from Durban 2001 to the UN in 2026. The UN right. General Assembly adopted a remarkable resolution declaring the trafficking of enslaved Africans and racialized chattel enslavement of Africans as, quote unquote, the gravest crime against humanity.
1: Certainly, that is a historic resolution. It is a revolutionary resolution. It built clearly on Durban, because what it started from was that it solidified the language of Durban, which, like I said, was kind of fudging in terms of was and should always have been, to state that not only was it a crime against humanity, but, as you said, it was the gravest crime against humanity, because it was really a paradigm shift in terms of it set the economic basis for the development of capitalism that was based upon the exploitation and theft of labor of African people. And created the world we live in today. And so the resolution, this one was voted on. The Durban Declaration was a consensus that everybody there agreed to. This one was voted on. 123 countries voted for the resolution. 50 countries abstained, and we can only assume, or with a reasonable sense of what's happening, that's because they were afraid of repercussions from the United States for voting for the
0: And the
1: resolution.
0: United States voted against it
1: The
0: again.
1: United States and Israel, their co-partner, and Argentina. And your listening audience, I know, would remember that Argentina was the refuge of the Nazis after World War II. When they fled Germany, they went to Argentina. And Argentina, as a country, had a history of systematically ridding itself of African people. So that was, in one sense, that's no surprise. But it is a historic resolution. And the other point that it makes in the resolution, which is very important in a Eurocentric world, is that because that one of the reasons that Europeans and their settler colonies said that they're not responsible for, they're not liable for what happened in the 1900s and 1800s and 1700s and 1600s, was because slavery was not a crime. And they meant that it was not a crime under their laws. The resolution makes it very clear that under the laws in African countries, this was a crime. And it broke their laws. So if you approach the world from that, the only thing that matters is a Eurocentric approach to the world, or if this is an international body, then you have to look at what was the international jurisprudence that they were in violation of the law.
0: You know, Roger Wareham, Attorney Roger Wareham, let's get to what we actually mean, or what December 12th movement and its allies mean when we talk about reparations. People hear reparations and sometimes reduce the entire demand to who's getting a check and how much. But the Pan-African reparations movement has historically described something much larger. Help us understand that.
1: Right. I think you're right. The popular perception is, when am I going to get my check? And the perception coming from, the Staples Singers, when do we get paid, is that our view and our position is that, first of all, reparations is about repair. That we suffered we were a collective crime. We were the victims of a collective crime, and that therefore the repair for that crime has got to be collective. And so let me give you an example of what we meant by that, what that meant practically. When Biden was elected president in 2020, he basically he just could not say enough about how indebted he was to the black community, because he said without the vote of the black community, he would not have been elected. And he said anything he could do. And so what we said was, this is what you can do. You can issue an executive order, and everybody's very familiar with how easy presidents issue executive order. You can issue an executive order for a $50 billion down payment. Just a down payment. Just to break the ice in terms of for reparations, and that $50 billion be devoted to the provision of state-of-the-art medical care, health care facilities in black communities around the country. So that was a reflection of our view of the nature of the repair that reparations would address. It wouldn't be somebody getting $10 in their mailbox. It would be having the type of healthcare facilities that do not exist in our community, and from which we suffer from the lack of, and which continues the medical problems we face, some of which are the carryover legacies of enslavement, some of which are just a reflection of our continued mistreatment in this society. So that's how we sort of that's how we see the question of repair in terms of addressing the demand would have to address the provision of guaranteed employment. The demand would have to address the provision of quality and affordable housing. It would deal with the provision of the same quality education. So that's what we see as the nature of the repair of the damage that has been done and is continuing to be done, because I think the point we want to make is that 1865 was not a cutoff in terms of what we view as a continuing criminal enterprise. It's just that was a year in which it was forced to adopt another form, and that form has been maintained to this day in terms of the exploitation, in particular, of the Black community.
0: So we're talking about individual compensation through collective repair, land, housing, health care, universal health care, education, institutional development, restoration, I guess, of stolen cultural property as well. I wonder, though, can you talk about, since you had mentioned Biden, who owes that debt? What about, aside from government, what about the banks and the insurance companies, the universities, the shipping interests and corporations? And I still can't get over in downtown Brooklyn, our
1: the Barclays
0: Center being continuing to exist with the name of Barclays Bank, one of the greatest insurers and propagators of the slave trade. So who owes that debt?
1: Right. I think two things. One, first of all, in the final analysis, the federal government has got to be the prime mover of that. So we just want to state that, and that's a given, that it's got to be the federal government. And we're appreciative, of all of the local initiatives that have been happening around the country, because I think it helps educate people more around the question of reparations, but it's got to be the federal government. But also it speaks to the corporations. I was part of a federal class action lawsuit that was filed in 2002 against 17 major corporations who owed their current existence to and rich profits they made during the transatlantic slave trade and slavery. And, it was Lloyds Bank, it was J.P. Morgan Chase, it was Aetna, it was New York Life. These institutions, which carry themselves now as beneficiaries to the community, are just as liable. The case eventually was dismissed on the grounds of standing, that the named plaintiffs in the suit could not tie their direct descendants to the defendants, which is, that becomes a problem in terms of record keeping and all that. But also speaks to the question that it cannot be tied to winning a legacy lottery. If you're one of those people who can show that your people were there before 1865 and you have the paperwork for that, which is never a given, it speaks to why it's got to be collective, but that the cast of characters of this continuing criminal enterprise, the co-conspirators, are certainly those corporate institutions that exist today, and the push has got to be for the demand on them as well.
0: The thing that I've always seen December 12th organizing around, relevant to reparations, is certainly it's a demand for the population here. But I think it's important to understand how you've always couched it and framed it as a pan-African struggle. And why is that politically important?
1: It's important to frame it as that because it is that. Malcolm X used to talk around Black folks in the United States can't be free if Africa isn't free, and vice versa. That applies to the African diaspora and the African continent. And Durban was an example of that, because it was the coming together of the folks from what are called in the UN, they call civil society, those of us in the diaspora who are not in countries where black people have state power, we came together, we made that happen. And so and the resolution that was just passed by the UN General Assembly in March is a reflection of that. And the ongoing discussion is that people understanding the connection between what's going on in Africa, what's going on in CARICOM, what's going on throughout the diaspora are all connected, and they're tied together because at the basis of racism, racial discrimination is the economics. And if and it raises the question of racialized capitalism, which is not restricted to geographical boundaries. It goes around the globe, and it's what's driving the development of capitalism, even in crisis. That is still, we still bear the brunt of whatever that crisis is. So that's why we can't have success of one part of it, one aspect, without the success on the other part. When we were in Durban, the United States put so much pressure on African countries, particularly South Africa, for them to drop the question of reparations, but they didn't back down from that. And so we can see that if we understand that and we work together with those which you know with whom we have the same problems in common, then we can move forward with that, and we can make progress, and we can win with that.
0: Roger, you've always insisted that declarations and legislations don't descend upon us because governments suddenly develop a conscience. So why is grassroots participation indispensable to winning reparations? What role do ordinary people, all of us, and this is also a responsibility, make no mistake about it, of the white population, Eurocentric people as well? So, together, what is the role of workers, of young people, of our religious institutions, our community organizations, our unions? And my goodness, unions should certainly take this up, and cultural workers. What role do we play now in having gone from 25th anniversary of Durban to this historic March 25th UN resolution and the growing activity in Africa and Caribbean? Where do we go now with reparations to initiate and make them so in the United States?
1: The role of all of those bodies are indispensable. You know, we come from the belief that the masses of people make history, they make revolution, they make things happen. And so we think it's that reparations remains a pipe dream unless there's a mass mobilization for it. This Saturday, August 29th, we're having reparations gatherings around the country, actually around the world, because we think that it's important to use the 25th anniversary of the World Conference as an opportunity to further educate and inform our community of what reparations is, what victories we have won, what are the obstacles we face in front of us, and the absolute and utter importance of their involvement in it. It's, you know, Amilcar Cabral, the leader of the independence struggle in Guinea-Bissau and in Cape Verde Islands, said that people do not struggle for the ideas in somebody's head. They're struggling for the, you know, how to make a living and housing and clothing and education. It's our task, those of us who are organizers, to make that connection with people between their day-to-day struggle to survive, particularly in an economy like this, which is in crisis, and see the and tie to the demand for reparations. Once that connection is made and once that activates people, that is what's going to push it forward and make it possible. So that's why we're having these programs around the country, as opposed to trying to have one big demonstration. For people who want more information, they can just go to durbanreparations.org. It has a list of what's happening around the country, around the world. It has ways of contacting us as the URBAN, reparations.org, or they can call 929-692-7609, 929-692-7609.
0: As my comrades in the December 12th movement always say, they stole us, they sold us, they owe us.
1: Reparations now.
0: Indeed. Roger Wareham, attorney. Thank Roger you. Wareham, member of the December 12th movement. Thank you for being on the case and organizing this. And it is a collective responsibility for people of goodwill. We have inherited a legacy of institutional racism, and one way of addressing it is reparations now. Roger Wareham, thank you so much for taking the time to be with us.
1: Thank you for the invitation.
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1: This is Jim Costello for KCBP 95.5 FM Community Radio. Today we're speaking with Sandy Lawrence. Dr. Lawrence completed his medical residency at UC San Francisco, where he incidentally gave his first lecture on nuclear power, possibly a portent of his interest to come. In 1983, he came to Modesto to teach in the UC Davis Family Medicine Residency Program at Scenic General Hospital. He focused on obstetrics and care for individuals with HIV. Along with his nurse midwife wife, he delivered thousands of babies. Some of you may remember him from those days. I certainly do, as I was a physician's assistant at the public health department. Over the years, Dr. Lawrence has developed a keen interest in climate systems, energy systems, and epidemiology, and has delivered lectures on these topics at various venues. Retired from medicine, he has now become an author, climate activist, and as he says on his website, an adventurer. He has become an author of climate fiction novels, for which he has been nominated for several awards. He also maintains a daily blog through which he publishes all sorts of articles and information on science, biology, and climate change, and distributes them on multiple social media platforms. Welcome to the program, Sandy.
2: Jim, nice to be here.
1: Okay, before we delve into what you are doing now, tell us about some of your background and how you got interested in science, medicine, and environmental issues.
2: I can certainly do that. I think back to my high school years, Ashley, and realized as I left for college at age 18 that I had been worried about nuclear weapons and nuclear proliferation, and I had been worried about overpopulation, and those actually are two of my concerns to this day. I actually rejected the idea of going into medicine until I was age 20, and then finally succumbed to the family curse. My father, grandfather, and now son and daughter-in-law are all doctors as well. It was hard to avoid.
1: Wow.
2: I had been teaching really all my life. I started in high school. I was a summer camp counselor. I started chess clubs in middle school and high school. And so I think I've been teaching pretty much all my life. The incident in San Francisco, when I was a resident still, I had no memory of how exactly I got hauled into that. But I think it was the time when I realized I had a public voice, or as my wife phrases it, I fell in love with the sound of my own voice.
1: Now, you went on to become interested in environmental issues in a more broad way than just nuclear power and nuclear weapons.
2: Absolutely. In fact, I think even from my undergraduate years, where I had people like Paul Ehrlich, who's one of my professors, and John Holdren, co-teaching a couple of classes I took when I was a freshman and sophomore, I've been interested in environmental issues of all types for really my entire life. By the way, that phrasing on the website about being an adventurer, that wasn't my idea. And the encapsulation below it, that was all by my sidekick publisher.
1: Uh-huh.
2: Sidekick Press.
1: Did you have any childhood heroes who inspired you to pursue these paths?
2: It's hard to say. Some historical people, such as Darwin and others of that ilk back in the 1800s. I'm fascinated by that century and all the good science that was accomplished back then. I think some of the people in college, two names that I mentioned, were clearly informed of some of my thinking along the ways. I also had a couple of really excellent people in terms of my education at UCSF. I had Phil Hopewell, who was a pulmonologist, and James Green, who was an obstetrician. So these are people that really have touched me in a significant way and helped inform the kind of medical work that I was going to be doing later on.
1: Did your relationship with your patients in your medical practice, especially those with HIV, help you or inspire you in the attitudes you seem to express in your current work?
2: I would have to say that was a work of love, taking on the HIV cases. I actually started the spring of 1983 when we were still deciding what the name was going to be. It's about 2 years before you had a good blood test, and about 3 years before the first suitable antiretroviral drug. It was classic clinical medicine. I saw a lot of exotic infections and neoplastic diseases that most primary care people just never have a chance to see. But I also recognized that these were people that were often ostracized, and it was important for me to provide good medical care for them.
1: Sure. Yes, that was a time when there was a lot of stigma associated with HIV, and a lot of people were afraid of it in the general population. My own father was thought to have had HIV at one time, and the hospital response was scary.
2: Scary in what way, Jim?
1: When they thought he might have HIV, they hustled him into isolation, and everyone treated him like he was a pariah, even though we knew, my wife and I knew, that you only got HIV through bodily fluids and that ordinary protective measures would be fine. But people treated him as if he had the plague of some kind. Finally, they came around a little bit, but a lot of people were afraid of him as a patient.
2: I have to admit at this point, and though I said it freely at the time, that I was scared too throughout the whole process. I knew intellectually everything I had read, argued that it would be safe to work with these patients. I did convert my skin test for TB to positive because I had a lot of tuberculosis patients with both intrapulmonary and extrapulmonary infection. So yes, I did lots of procedures, probably at least 100 spinal taps on these people, and I always worried about needle stick. And that's why that actually became an issue, one of the narrative lines in one of the three books.
1: You also delivered a lot of babies along with your nurse midwife wife.
2: Something over 4,000 in my case.
1: Wow.
2: I think Barbara kept a little bit less accurate account, but she estimated somewhere between around 2,500 to 3,000. So it was kind of a small town. We delivered a lot of babies.
1: Yeah, I recently spoke with someone who actually remembered you delivering their baby.
2: Almost all my obstetrics was carried out back when we were in Bellingham. And also because of my intense interest in infectious disease and my great love of obstetrics, at the interface, I think I delivered the first 7 patients in Modesto that were HIV infected.
1: Wow. So now let's jump to your now being in climate fiction author. You've written 3 books, Fossil Dragon, Climate Dragon, and Cloud Dragon. And your climate fiction novels, or cli-fi novels, according to one description, quote, explore disasters without descending into apocalypse, offering a thread of optimism rather than despair. Set in present-day Washington, these stories unfold in a world teetering on the edge of ecological crisis. Here, dragons are not fantasy creatures, but powerful metaphors, for the climate-driven catastrophe is hurtling toward us, fierce, urgent, and impossible to ignore. What gave you the idea to write novels in this genre, and were you influenced by any previous science fiction writers or novelists now or while you were growing up? Were you a great reader as a child?
2: I have always been a great reader, and there were certainly science fiction authors like Isaac Asimov and Michael Crichton and others that were influences on me. I would have to say when I started writing in 2019, Fossil Dragon, by the way, is number one chronologically, but is going to be the last one published because I'm in the midst of editing that, though I have a full manuscript now. And I can say that what drew me to this idea was that while I've been giving lots of teaching in high schools, in other venues, service clubs, at our local university here at Western Washington University in Bellingham. I gave 3 of the lecture series, actually, for their alumni groups. I gave what was called the Huxley Lecture, back when it was called that, and a couple of lectures in the geology department as well. So I love to teach. I've always liked to teach. But I have to tell you that I considered this creative nonfiction, and I struggled with that for about 2 years until finally people, much more experienced writers, finally got it through my thick skull that if I made up all the characters and argued that it was near future, that I couldn't call it nonfiction. So I never fancied myself a novelist, but I guess that basically is where I am. I should explain, though, what climate fiction actually consists of, what my own personal description of what that is, my own definition. There are 2 basic components. The first is there need to be a number of climate events throughout the book. For example, the most recent one published, Cloud Dragon, has 10 different climactic events. Or climate events. There's a flash flood, there are lightning storms, there are intense hailstorms, landslides, all kinds of things happen in the book. At the same time, the main characters need to be very much invested in the idea of trying to combat climate change. So I have both things. That's my definition. Need both events and characters that all relate to climate.
1: I wanted to ask you about your methods for writing your novels. Your chapters' headings seem to contain many meaningful quotations, many of them from a wide variety of cultural sources. Among the many wise voices you consulted, you must have done a tremendous amount of reading to find them. Are there any of those voices that have particularly motivated you or were important for you?
2: What I have learned along the way, those parts just in front are called epigraphs. Given copyright law, I have switched over to the idea of trying to collect quotations that would be useful but published before 1930. And so it took a whole lot of work just finding the right quotations, but also a whole lot of work and a lot of nonfiction book reading and other sorts of learning to be able to incorporate all the climate information into the books.
1: There are 3 quotations Maybe they're in your books. I don't know. One was Chance Favors the Prepared Mind by Louis Pasteur. The Wise Man Knows That He Does Not Know by Socrates. And then the one that's falsely attributed to Edmund Burke, The Only Thing Necessary for the Triumph of Evil is for Good Men to Do Nothing. And apparently that was thought to be Edmund Burke, but wasn't really. And nobody knows who actually originally said it, but the idea is still good. One person, scholar of Edmund Burke's, took issue with that statement, and he said, Burke was sometimes exorbitant, but he was never silly, and the thing that strikes you about this saying on a moment's reflection is how little sense it makes. The silence of good men isn't the only thing necessary for the triumph of evil. The persons advancing the evil, whether in command or the rank and file, must be strong and determined, and the lukewarm must be either cowed into submission or willing to go along because the evil seems to prosper, one of the Edmund Burke scholars. So, did you use any of these quotations in your own work? I haven't gone through all your novels, so I don't know.
2: No, I have to say, not one of them, but those are most excellent possibilities. There are thousands and thousands of quotations out there. What I will say, besides trying to only get pieces of quotation that are before 1930, I've also learned that you need to very carefully research and find out the validity of the attribution of the quotation. For example, there were two wonderful quotations by Ernest Hemingway. And so my publisher and I went to the Ernest Hemingway Historical Society, and they reviewed both of those and say both of these have been inerrancy, an error, have been attributed to Ernest Hemingway, but there's no support for that at all. So feel free to use them. You can mention that. And so that's exactly what I do. I use two of them as epigraphs, I think, on the epilogue of the last book. So I could freely use it because there is no one to blame them.
1: Now, I noticed your chapters are relatively short and contain a lot of scientific information given by experts who become characters. Are you one of the few fiction writers, I would say, who post footnotes at the end of your book?
2: Actually, I think there are others as well. Michael Crichton actually is a good example of that, a lot of footnotes on all the work that he does. I will say, if you look carefully, you'll see some superscripts throughout FIBS, all the way from chapter one on, and there must be 7 or 8 pages of tiny font footnotes at the very end of the book. Lisa Daly and I both agree we didn't want to have footnotes on a book of fiction. So those little numbers there, you can actually refer and find out all the different sources that I had.
1: Has anybody told you you're a pioneer in this method, or you mentioned some other people have done it, but I've never run into any novels quite like yours, written in the way they are.
2: I will say I don't consider myself a pioneer. I think I'm, if anything, standing on the shoulders of giants, another nice attribution. There certainly are other much, much better known authors. And probably the best one I would suggest thinking about is Kim Stanley Robinson. He is considered by many to be the dean of climate fiction. And it came into being in about 2005. And I've seen him actually speak in a group, and he's a fine writer. I spent about a year seriously reading as much climate fiction as I could, The Water Knife, The Ministry for the Future, etc., by various authors, to get a fit sense of what it was about. But I don't read much climate fiction now. In fact, ironically, almost anything I read is nonfiction now, because I'm almost trying to learn new things. I try and really research as much as possible and go for maximum verisimilitude aside from the imaginary characters.
1: So when did you actually make the decision that you were going to write climate fiction novels?
2: Well, I will say it was just before COVID. It was sometime in 2019, and the actual date is lost in the mists of history. I can't tell you what month it was. I can tell you, as a first-time writer at that point, that first-time fiction writing, it took me months to get the first chapter of the first book done. It took a long time. Thing I would say is that I got better at going along. I've had a number of different classes and writing conferences and that sort of thing. So it has been a long journey, as we say, a long writing journey to get to the point that I am now.
1: Now, your books have been nominated for some awards, and you have had book signings. You did one in Modesto, didn't you?
2: I did, actually, in Barnes & Noble. This would have been back in about 3 years ago. And I had some of my former residents, who are now faculty in the family medicine group, the residency, a homecoming in many respects. It was very nice to be there.
1: Good.
2: My wife and I both also went to go see labor and delivery at Doctors Medical Center, because that's where most of our deliveries took place over the years. I had 3 different hospitals that I did deliveries in.
1: Now, I noticed many of your reviews are by scientists and academics. Have you received feedback from the general public, in a way? that you can determine?
2: In some sense, yes. And I have to say that's partly because of the amount of posting that I do. I post almost on a daily basis, not when I'm traveling, but otherwise I'm there almost every day. So figure 300 a year. And so since I've done north of 1,400 posts, about 5 years of doing that, that actually consumes at this point more of my time and effort to put that together than actually working on doing novelistic writing. Those are two different soapboxes. The first one is writing books. I slowly came to the realization with all of the social media that I was doing, which I had never anticipated doing,

0: I wouldn't actually suggest donating a kidney, but if they feel really altruistic, they could go ahead and do so. But no more than once. At any rate, so that's also very important to me. So that blogging that I do on a regular basis.
1: I'm on LinkedIn, so I see your LinkedIn posts as well as now I'm subscribing to your blog, so I see those too, which are essentially the same, I think. Have you gotten much pushback from some of your postings by the scientific community, some of the information you post?
0: What's interesting is probably on LinkedIn more than any other. What will happen is people will weigh in typically with negative comments that become the target in some sense. One of the people that follows me who pointed that out to me, that sometimes the same people were commenting, I recognize their names. I can look at the source and see that they are often in large companies, even the CEO or other officer of that company. They sometimes put up the same post, the same diagram, the same photo. I suspect some of that is bot activity. I would say most of the comments they get on LinkedIn are frankly negative if I do something inflammatory. If I talk about electric vehicle chargers, I talk about electric vehicles, I talk about fossil fuel, then they pile on in a big way. What I've decided is it's very important to maintain comity, calm, and not respond in any kind of hostile or belligerent way at all. And so what I try and do is just calmly point out what I'm trying to argue and show them the error of their ways. I don't even phrase it that way, much, much calmer than that. With climate change, we can't leave anybody behind. Ultimately, we have to persuade everybody of the criticality of dealing with this. And so I try and draw these people in, get them to read, and that's what I'm at. That's what I'm all about.
1: Yeah, we've run into that with our, the Modesto Peace Center has a Facebook page, and
0: Yes.
1: Ken Schroeder, who you may possibly remember, posts a lot of things along peace and justice. And then, of course, we're having lots of vigils and demonstrations now, like people all over the country are doing. We let down our guard a little bit last week, and we had over 80 comments made within a space of a few hours. Many of them snarky, and then people get into the tit for tat. They keep trying to come back. So basically, we took down the post, and now we're going to be much more selective about what we allow on the page. If it gets reasonable criticism, is fine, but all of these kind of wild swearing, snarky comments are we'll delete and block. We have to block some people because that's what they do. They go on a Facebook page or social media and they just make snarky comments or post weird information.
0: I understand that. I understand entirely. And yet, my bias is really just the converse. I welcome controversy and try and deal with it calmly. I essentially never take down a post and I leave it there. And I know that as the writer of the original post, I have ever to have that option. I could take something down. But as I leave that up there, I try and respond calmly. My problem is I get so many responses sometimes, hundreds, and as I mentioned, even much more than that recently, I can't respond to all of them. It would chew up way too much of my time. So I have at least one person that helps me respond to some of them. And then my response to an individual, I will then post back up in the mainstream so that everybody gets to see it as well. I think that's important. There may be two people on Facebook that I've ever blocked, ever don't like to do that either. So that's just my personal philosophy is leave it up there, let it rip, and respond to it.
1: Yeah.
0: Yeah.
1: I'll talk to Ken about that and we'll see what we should do. We can always change our mind or modify what we do.
0: What you might do is maybe have him go to LinkedIn and see some of the responses that I get and how I try to handle some, but certainly not all of them. They're just way too many.
1: Okay.
0: The other obvious point is when you get a ton of responses to something, who is actually going to be reading all of those? I see it on the New York Times, which I will very rarely comment on, that will be up to 1,000 responses. I will be the one before I post and maybe the one after, but no one is going to go and read all of those. I think the original post is what counts. Let that stand for itself. Make that as meticulously accurate as feasible, and then go with that, because most people are not going to read much more than that.
1: I subscribe to the online version of the New York Times, and I actually like their comment section. They get a lot of positive or seem to be well-informed commentary and not too much snarky stuff. And I think they either take it down or.
0: I don't know if they do. Do they editorialize in that sense or edit in some sense
1: I
0: and take out
1: don't
0: the
1: know.
0: ones
1: They
0: that
1: do
0: aren't
1: have some
0: appropriate?
1: guidelines, I think, for postings, but they don't. I don't know for sure if they actually take down certain responses. They might or might not, but I'd have to read their criteria again to see. Yeah, I like reading them because the New York Times ran an article about Dr. Fauci, a historical article about him, his life, and what he's done in medicine. And the responses were overwhelmingly positive from physicians, scientists, other people who

0: knew him or worked with him at one time or another. He's sort of my hero.
1: I would phrase it thusly. Anthony Fauci is a national treasure. I was at the first and third HIV conferences, international conferences, both in San Francisco, so I was able to attend since they were closed. I don't remember for sure, but I'm pretty certain he was there, at least one of those two. So I may have actually seen the man, but I don't recall.
0: I think PBS has a documentary about him. He showed a lot of courage when he met with all the HIV patients who thought he was elitist. He turned around and worked for them during the AIDS epidemic. He's done a lot of tremendous work. And I didn't know it, but he has his own laboratory for vaccine development and things like that. I read a statistic that said he's the seventh most quoted scientist or physician in the medical literature, which is astounding. So he's got his name on all sorts of papers developed. Of course, he works with colleagues and students and all sorts of people, probably his advisor. The other thing that I appreciated about him was not only his science, but he maintained a practice, a medical practice, where he saw patients. Explains why he did that. And his patients love him, of course. So anyway, he's very impressive. My wife picked up his book and has read it. Just as an aside, the other person who's really fascinating to read about is Francis Collins. He's written a book called The Road to Wisdom. He's so unassuming, so humble about his own abilities. He comes into a room with scientists and he feels awkward because there are all these famous scientists and brains in the room and he feels out of place. Yet, when you read his books, he's clearly among them in terms of intellect and humanity, basically. It's an outstanding book if you decide to pick it up.
1: I should throw in a comment then. Yes, he is an outstanding scientist and also very worthy of respect. But I have to say also that I don't actually read much medicine anymore. Sometimes an infectious disease. What I really focus on is reading about climate science, reading about energy systems, some epidemiology, the electric grid. Those are my areas of real fascination now. Yes, I have chosen some exotic infectious diseases, especially in books 2 and 3, diseases never seen in the Western Hemisphere. And because of my own medical background, I was able to put some really accurate and credible information in there in those chapters. But yes, I'm sure that would be a great book. But I have a stack.
0: You can't get through already.
1: I got a stack of unread books. I have a stack of books that I have read and underlined and then taken sometimes 3 to 4 pages of notes in the back. And then I have to transcribe that information. And that's just a whole lot of work. There's no end to the amount of work that I have on my desk all the time.
0: So a phrase I read struck me in what I previously read about your book, without descending into apocalypse, offering a thread of optimism rather than despair. You use the word thread, which means barely there, maybe. A scientist friend of mine is very pessimistic about the Earth's future and does not think humans can stave off our own extinction or at least a massive catastrophe. But you have a different take.
1: I have, I like to think, rigorous, rational, unchanging optimism about what the future holds. I will say that in my chosen subgenre of climate fiction, I think it really should be its own category, according to sci-fi, that unlike the great majority of authors, that I am pre-apocalyptic and optimistic, whereas most of them are post-apocalyptic and often very pessimistic. Even in Kim Stanley Robinson's last book, The Ministry for the Future, in the first chapter, 10 million South Asia or Indians, South Asian, die in a heat wave. And that is veritably possible if things get out of control. But again, I am pre-apocalyptic and they are post-apocalyptic and pessimistic. So I've drawn that distinction between my work and what I see a lot in cli-fi. Oh, by the way, again, those are not my words. That thread was Lisa Daly again. She's also my webmaster and recently updated my website in great detail. And so that's been very useful to me. So all the blogs are mine, but some of the other verbiage so far, until she teaches me a little bit more about the pages and not the posts, I will be able to start taking over the care of all the pages as well.
0: And there's a quote from your introduction to Cloud Dragon. I will read it. For most people alive today, it will be clear how this great struggle will turn out before the end of their existence, for better or worse, joyfully or regretfully, sustainably or untenably. I don't know myself. I don't know how this is going to turn out. I certainly worry about it, but I'm not going to be alive when the massive results occur, which I think they will. we've gone way past the temperatures we should be at. And even if, what I've read, even if we stop carbon and things in the atmosphere today, we're still going to be in for a pretty rough ride for a long time.
1: I was sorry to hear you talk about your scientist friend who felt incredibly pessimistic, because I think there is a lot of optimism for the future. One is the rapid penetration of electric vehicles of all types, not just cars, but in many parts of the world, either two-wheeled or three-wheeled vehicles that are electric. There is a huge deployment of solar energy, mainly in China. Because of their excess production, Pakistan now has a whole lot of rooftop solar, which has been a real transformation for the electric grid in Pakistan. And a lot of other good examples like that. So again, I never said anything about a sliver of hope. I won't change that. I think Lisa likes that formulation, so I will let that lie. At any rate, I would be more optimistic, and I think rigorously optimistic.
0: Yeah, I've noted you point that out, and other people have pointed that out, that there are many positive efforts going around the world to address the issues you brought up. However, our federal government appears to be heading in the wrong direction. And I can't wait for that direction to change. Do you have any comments on where our country is for the most part?
1: I can tell you that I am likewise concerned about what's going on with the body politic of this country right now. We are headed in the wrong direction in many ways, but the energy transition is going to be accomplished, even if some people will have to be carried kicking and screaming to get there over time. The penetration of solar will continue. Wind is going to be forcibly slowed down to a significant degree, and that's very unfortunate. And the classic example of that would be the Revolution site off of Connecticut and one other small state, maybe Vermont, that was halted in its tracks when it was 80% installed, and by early next year, by the first half of next year, was going to be providing power for about 350,000 people, and now that's shut down, and that's just a travesty.
0: Yeah, I read about that, and we're in kind of a twilight zone. I keep expecting Rod Serling to pop up any time. In fact, someone posted a doctored picture of our president in the Oval Office with Rod Serling standing behind him. Young people probably won't get that reference, but a lot of the older people do. We've come to the end. Is there anything you would like to say in closing, summary?
1: I did not have anything particularly planned. I should have thought about an epigraph at the end, or an epilogue at the end. I would reiterate the fact that I think people should be a lot more optimistic. People need to get involved, and that's what I'm trying to do with this book. I want to educate people, but I also want to move them to action.
0: Yeah.
1: So it's not enough just to get to purchase an EV. It's not enough to get an induction cooktop. Not enough to get rooftop solar. You also need to think about cutting back on international travel. My last big trip in 2015, I resolved, and my wife's not happy about this, that I wasn't going to travel off the North American continent except to some parts of Central America and to Hawaii because we have three relatives on the Big Island. So people need to start giving up one trip per year, because often everything they've done at home can be undone by one trip overseas, one round trip. In terms of the carbon emissions that they put into the atmosphere and ocean, about a quarter of that ends up in the ocean. Some of the CO2 released will still be around 1,000 years from now. So they really need to really think hard about that. I have great interest, by the way, in electric flight, and almost had a chance to get on an electric airplane up here in Vancouver in BC, but missed my chance, and I'm still hoping that will come to fruition at some point. So maintain optimism, work on everything you do individually. You've got to work collectively. There's no way that one person at a time, in an atomistic kind of way, is going to be able to turn the country around. But if we work together collectively, actions such as belonging to Peace Health and working with them, I think that's actually the way we're going to solve this problem.
0: Thank you, Sandy, for speaking with us today. This is Jim Costello for KCBP 95.5 FM Community Radio. Today we have been speaking with Dr. Sandy Lawrence. Thank you for listening.
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1: Welcome to Ukraine 242, a weekly program featuring interviews with key people on the ground in Ukraine and around the world, responding to events and issues since the Russian invasion. I'm Ursula Rudenberg at Pacifica Network. Jacob Kepka is a Canadian veteran and amputee, having lost one leg above the knee. He's also a cyclist and the creator of the Hope Raising Expedition. He is cycling through Ukraine for the second time to support Ukrainian veterans and to raise global awareness for amputees' needs. International organizations and reports say that the number of people experiencing amputation in Ukraine since the beginning of the full-scale invasion could be as high as 100,000. The majority of amputees are soldiers and military veterans, although a significant portion includes civilians injured by shelling, landmines, and missile strikes. Jacob's trip began on August 24th and will end on October 4th. Near the beginning of his journey, he was also a speaker at an international conference about the needs of amputees in Ukraine, held in the southwestern Ukrainian city of Ivano-Frankivsk. It was there that I was able to meet up with him and to ask him to tell us about the Hope Raising Expedition.
2: My name is Jacob Kepka. Kepka is K-E-P-K-A. Paracyclist who's cycling to bring awareness to the needs of Ukrainian living with visible and invisible disabilities, especially those that are amputees, because I'm an amputee.
1: One of your missions in this bike ride across Ukraine is to bring attention to the Ukrainians. Can you share with us a little bit of what you've seen from your trip?
2: This is a country which has been traumatized psychologically, and it'll take generations for that to dissipate, because it's not just the adults, it's the children. And like, I've been to orphanages and I've seen the pictures of kids from the east where the fighting is the worst. There's not a lot of flowers, there's all tanks and explosions, and no child should have to live through that. You know, for some reason, a couple of towns I rode into the last time there was a funeral, I had to do that like 3 or 4 times. Wheeled into a town and go to City Hall, and the whole town went out on the main drag. Food, and you're introduced, and you share and talk. And then all of a sudden, the mayor says, "We have a funeral later today. We would like you to be there." I just rode, you know, like 60-some miles. I'm soaking wet from perspiration. I want to get out of my cycling clothes, and I don't want to go to a funeral. Watch a little boy seeing his father draped with a coffin with a Ukrainian flag. That's hard. The commander of the unit will be there, maybe, and he's holding up the mother and whispering in her ear. Or maybe it was the husband, because it was the son that she was burying. And then they come to you because you're this foreigner. You know, you're the guy that rode a bike there with one leg. And I start weeping. And funerals are very emotional. They don't hold it in like we do in the West, you know. In the West, spouses and mothers don't collapse at the graveside. Here, they just let it go.
1: So you've seen a lot of the pain that this war is causing people.
2: Yeah, there's the physical damage I've seen. Burn victims. You know, and they're all bandaged up and their four limbs are stretched out, so, you know, there's skin grafts. I've seen guys, triple amputees, quadruple amputees, scars on their face, the blind. One of the hospitals I went to, and the guy was triple amputee, shrapnel hit him in the face, blind in one eye, no hearing in one ear. I had to yell, and he spoke English, so I'm talking to him directly, and I'm yelling in his ear, and he's smiling and laughing and joking with me. And they say I give them something, but that's when they give me more.
1: What do they give you?
2: Courage, hope, mainly hope, and the knowledge that the human spirit is the most powerful thing that God ever created.
1: I'm wondering if you could talk about that a little bit more. You see a lot of terrible damage being done to people, so can you share some of your thoughts on how people here still manage to convey this feeling of hope?
2: It's defiance in the face of adversity. And they're fearless in the battlefield, and they're fearless in their day-to-day life. Especially now with what's happened in Kyiv. I have cycling friends in Kyiv now that still go out on the road every day to train, in spite of the dangers. And here, this conference, it seems like no one could come. They were stranded in the train station in Kyiv. They've been there 24 hours, some of them. And there is a media shutdown because of the Russians. So that's an example. We're not allowed to post anything for the safety of this hotel here and the conference attendees.
1: They're concerned about the conference being attacked.
2: Yeah. Trigger a drone attack on this facility. And here you got some of the top prostitutions in the country.
1: So they're trying not to advertise a target here.
2: Yeah, and I understand. International people are here. We got Scandinavians here, Canadians, Americans, health professionals, and people involved in rehabilitation. They're big targets here now. So that's an example. The conference is still going on. You just take the precautions. But we're having a good time. Last night, they were all out in the restaurant, laughing, drinking. There's smiles on the faces. And it's in the back of your mind. But you're living. But any group of people are a target now. I got two guys riding behind me saying, cyclists ahead. We got, you know, signs all over. Elevate Ukraine Foundation. Mm-hmm. The American flags, Hope Raising Foundation, but we want to get farther east, and I'm worried about them riding behind me. It's hard to explain their hope and resilience to people that have never experienced it.
1: Do you feel that this country embodies the concept of hope?
2: It does, because life still goes on. You see, the restaurants are full here. Kids are playing on the streets, regardless of the danger. There's sort of a curfew, but I still hear guys on their motorcycles racing by the hotel at like 2 in the morning. And they're breaking curfew, but, you know, you got the wild young guys still doing stupid things like I did when I was 18, 19. People are getting married. People are having children. If you want to see people celebrate birthdays and baptisms, you got to come here. They're facing the problem. Every day they know what might happen. But you're living. There's smiles on the faces. I think these are people that have learned to live one day at a time. Make the most of the moment you have, because you don't know what the next moment's going to be. The world is pretty dark right now with us human beings. We're really good at killing each other and destroying. We're not very good at tolerance and compassion and acceptance. Maybe that's my personal mission, because I learned too. You know, I have prejudices ingrained from my upbringing, you know, certain ethnocentric ideas about certain groups of people east of this country, and I gotta remember there's good people there too. There's nothing anymore that happens 5,000 miles away that doesn't affect us where we are. And, you know, I wish I could spread myself thinner and go to the other places I want to help.
1: Can you share with us why you ended up focusing on Ukraine?
2: My background is Polish and German. My father was a Polish Army veteran of the Second World War. He was in the German camps for 5.5 years. He was liberated by the United States Army, and he couldn't return home after the war because of the communist regime. And he ended up immigrating to Canada, where I was born and raised, and we had a good life. But the rest of his family that were stuck in Poland behind the Iron Curtain didn't have such a good life. And during Perestroika, and everybody thought Russia was going to change, Dad said, when things start, he didn't say if, he said, when things start in that part of Europe again, and they will start, promise me you'll go and help in some way. So I made him that promise, and all that came together. What I say is, I want to be a lens, and through my experiences and my sharing, like with you right now, and what we post online and social media, you see what's the real story. And to give you a little bit of a poke, see, this is still going on. It's not over just because certain politicians say it's over, or it's not on our news feeds as much as it used to be. See, this is still going on. This is the cost. This is what they're doing. And this is how they are not surrendering. And, you know, I fully believe they're fighting for us. I have family in Poland still. I don't want my great nephew and great niece putting on a uniform to hold off the Russians, war of aggression. I don't want my relatives that live in Germany to be running to bomb shelters. I don't want anybody that loves freedom and democracy to do that. If there are oppressors, put the oppressor down. And this is my way of doing that. Mm-hmm. So I can't fight with a weapon anymore. So instead of carrying a rifle, I ride my bike. In 2022, I came here to Ukraine. I volunteered with an organization of veterans to work. I didn't expect to get a position as a humanitarian aid worker because I was almost 65 and I had one leg. But I speak Polish. I was raised speaking Polish, and they needed somebody that spoke Polish. And I got the gig. I never would have thought the language that I learned as a child in a farmhouse in Eastern Ontario would be useful when I was 65 years old. After my first 2 months going back and forth on the border, delivering humanitarian aid supplies into Ukraine, to Lviv, a project was developed that we would go into a village called Nahachiv, and it's a town of about 3,600 people with very little infrastructure. They needed a new medical clinic. We went in and started renovating. In total, I was here 6 months, 4 months living in Nahachiv, going to church with the people and being adopted by the town. My son came. He's a carpenter, and we went to Lviv for some R&R on a weekend. And I was walking through the main square near our hotel, sightseeing in the old town. I walk well, and I see a young man. He was a lot younger than my son. He was on crutches. He was a new amputee above knee, like myself. His parents were on either side of him. We looked at each other because back then my knee was very uncommon, and amputees were uncommon in those first few months, 2022. Anyways, he had no prosthetic, and I'm strolling by him on the cobblestones and not stumbling and all that. I have a very expensive bionic knee. He stopped dead, stared at me, and I did not stop. I looked at him in his eyes and his face, and I passed him by. I did not talk to him. I did not offer him any encouragement that life is okay like this, you know. And that bothered me. I'm in a 12-step program, and that program has kept me sober for 24 years. And one of the things is to share our experience, strength, and hope. And I saw no hope in this young man. And I couldn't sleep that night in the hotel.
1: And you regretted not speaking?
2: Oh, I still beat myself up over it. So when I got back home in Canada, I started thinking, okay, this is a time when prosthetics weren't coming into the country regularly. So first, I donated one of my bionic legs and 14 boxes of used prosthetics from clinics and or people. There's a foundation in the United States called Penta that repurposes this stuff. And I said, please send all this to Ukraine, especially my bionic knee. And, you know, I thought, okay, I've done my bit. But that wasn't enough. Then I thought, okay, well, I'll cycle across Canada and fundraise for prosthetics acquisition in Ukraine. But I couldn't lose the image of that young man. And then I'm thinking, what can I do to give them hope? And I thought, well, I'm a paracyclist. If they can't come to me, I'll go to them, riding a bicycle. So I trained for 2 years, and in 2024, I came back to Poland, trained for 2 months, and an American organization from College Station, Texas, Elevate Ukraine, saved the ride by giving us a vehicle and financing the logistics of the ride. So that year, I rode from Krakow to Kyiv. The total ride was about 1,200, about 800 kilometers in Ukraine. I visited hospitals, rehabilitation centers. I did my best to share my experience, strength, and hope. Then the ride was over, and I go home. But I felt the ride was unfinished. There's a lot more to Ukraine than a straight shot through Lviv to Kyiv. So I'm back to ride 2,100 kilometers.
1: From where to where?
2: We started in Lviv. I came here for the conference. I was invited here by Protest Hub, an international organization that's been working with the Ukrainian government to improve the quality of prosthetic and orthotics care and the professionals in that field. to standardize them with the international standards and accreditation, and for streamlining prosthetic acquisition for those that need it through the government. A lot of these men and women from the war that have lost limbs don't know who to talk to. They got great surgeons and that, but they're still falling behind with the care coordinator, the person that guides the injured person through the bureaucracy and finding the proper clinics and that. I'm quite confident the other areas are very good, but the prosthetics development, that's still a little bit behind because they're learning about it on the go, and Prothes Hub is working hard to catch up to the rest of the world. A lot of the prosthetic clinics are run by people that were apprentices and they have no formal education. Yeah. But it's changing. There's 4 universities now that have master's prosthetics and orthotics degrees.
1: Developing this on the fly.
2: Yeah, the war is... For-

0: 2 days, 115 kilometers basically to a year. I've been here 5 days for the conference and visiting hospitals, veterans centers. That's where I met you, at one of the hospitals. Tomorrow morning, I leave again. I'm doubling back a little bit, and then I go to Ternopil, and then I start going down through Venezia, eventually to Odessa, and I'll go to Dnipro, Zaporizhia, back to Dnipro, because the army won't let us go on our original route, because it's not safe, and then I'll follow Dnipro River up and finish in Odessa around October 3rd.
1: Skirting along the edge of the front.
0: Yeah. We've been coordinating with the military authorities in each oblast, getting permission.
1: So is your route determined somewhat by where the veteran centers and hospitals are?
0: Almost any major town's got something now. And the message is the same. The mission is the same, basically. Talk to vets like I did here at the conference. Make them laugh, I hope, a few times, and ease the tension. The other mission is for all Ukrainians, to show them that people support and care and love them enough to come over again and ride a bike one-legged through the country. This time going to places where my partner in life is not happy with me or my family.
1: You are listening to Ukraine 242. I'm Ursula Rudenberg at Pacifica Network, speaking with Jacob Kepka. Jacob is a Canadian veteran and amputee and the leader of the Hope Raising Expedition, where he is cycling across Ukraine and visits with amputees in various communities to offer encouragement and to raise international awareness of the needs of Ukrainian amputees. Jacob, if you would, please tell us some of your own history as an amputee.
0: I'm a Canadian, but I enlisted in the United States Marine Corps in the early 80s. I had an injury to my knee pre-enlistment, and I re-injured it in the Corps. The treatment led to surgery, and then 19 years later, I needed a knee replacement, and subsequently in the following 12 years, I had 4 more full knee replacements and revisions. My quality of life progressively deteriorated as I went through these series of knee replacements to the extent where I could do very little that didn't involve a lot of pain. And after an infection, I became an above-knee amputee, which gave me a new lease on life because it allowed me to return to a lifestyle that I had not been able to participate in for about 16 years. Because of the deterioration of my knee, one of the activities I lost was cycling. I became a cyclist after my discharge from the Marine Corps because of the procedure they did to me. I couldn't run anymore. I loved running, so I seriously took up cycling. But then by like 1999, I couldn't ride a bike anymore. And that was a big blow. For me, cycling is freedom and a good meditative time. After the amputation, I eventually returned to cycling as a paracyclist and retaught myself how to ride a conventional bike while not wearing my prosthetic. I pedal with one leg.
1: So that really required a whole change of balance, right?
0: The difficult part of cycling with one leg, there's a dead spot at the top of the pedal stroke. People with two legs don't feel it. When you're two-legged, when you're hitting that dead spot, the other foot is coming around. So you leap over it, right? The momentum takes you over. When you don't have that other leg, you feel it. Fortunately, I was given the opportunity to start my paracycling journey with an amputee cycling team in Barcelona. And they gave me instruction and support and encouragement because it's not easy. So the hardest part wasn't balance. Uh-huh. The hardest part was learning how to pedal efficiently through that dead spot. So the technique they said is at the bottom of the pedal stroke, you lift it up, you pull up, and you go over. That only took me 3 years to learn and maybe 15,000 miles on a bicycle. But I'm still learning. But there's nothing more rewarding than what I'm doing now. I look upon my amputation is I was meant to be this. The night before the conference, we were sitting in the dining room of the hotel here, the restaurant, and there was a rep from one of the prosthetic companies, and we were talking.

0: about my history, and those knee replacements where my quality of life deteriorated and I couldn't do much. And this wraps is, oh, so you lost 12 years. And that bothered me, really bothered me, because I hadn't. They're not lost years. I didn't lose anything. I learned a lot in those 12 years. I got sober 1 year after my first knee replacement that went south. I walked into a meeting and I used the program to deal with all the surgeries. I involuntarily, in the rehab hospital, ended up being a mentor to other amputees. So they're not lost in those years I suffered. I acquired knowledge that I applied to this ride. I can use those experiences to share, like, I know what it's like to be afraid that you'll never walk again. Some of these guys, the surgeons are fighting to save a limb, and then it comes to the realization you got to make a final decision that that limb has to go. And I know what that's like. And I share with these guys how I feel about my amputation, and I think I was meant to be an amp. I'm living a full life. Ever since I was a young kid, I always wanted to serve and sacrifice. I surrounded myself by individuals that serve and love. And I served in the Canadian Army Reserves and the Marine Corps, and I thought the military was my career. And it didn't work out because of my injuries. And then the one thing in my life that allowed me to serve others and to express compassion and love for others was me becoming an amputee. So if a human being's mission in life is to love and serve, then I was meant to be an amputee. That was my way of doing what my creator created me for. It's very hard for my Ukrainian interpreters to translate this. I always finish off a talk by saying, living life as an amputee has allowed me to become the man my dog always thought I was, the person my mom and dad always wanted me to be, and my creator made me for. And well, I've been an amputee 14 years. I went through 25 sockets. There's a lot of dark clouds in that life. There's a lot of pain, like phantom pain. I have my phantom foot sensation 24/7.
1: You said that an important part of what you're doing is bringing hope and encouragement. Can you communicate what kind of things the soldiers express to you who have experienced amputation?
0: They want to share with me what happened on the battlefield. That's essential to healing. And those that do that are trying to let the skeletons out of their closet a bit by sharing it. And some would talk about their war injury, right down to every detail, to where they got hit, the pain they felt, and the fear, and the mental health, and the spiritual part, you know? My job is just to shut up and listen. There's a big issue of trust with them. There's a big issue of no one will understand what I went through, right? But then when they hear my medical history, I'm pretty well on par with the number of surgeries as they did, eh? So they sort of go back, okay, he's been wheeled into the OR enough times and gotten under and not know what's going on and waking up and the doubts. I've experienced the grieving of losing a limb because you go through all those stages of the grieving when you lose a limb.
1: Do you find that they appreciate the fact that you'd come here and talk to them? Does that mean something to them?
0: Yeah, it does. I've had a few stops on this ride already. The one town before we got here, like, they rolled out the red carpet. I didn't expect that. City officials, doctors, and I had an entourage of kids riding with me out of the town when I left to come here. You know, there were veterans there that are still in the army. There's, you know, one was a national firefighter, and he's a upper extremity amputee, and he's still a firefighter. And there was a couple of lower extremity amputees that were in uniform, and they all just said thank you for coming and showing us that there's still people that care, and they're appreciative. We were only supposed to be there for an hour, and we were there 3. It was very formal, and then the women just said, oh, we need coffee and cookies and chocolates, and all of a sudden all this food is thrown on the table. And it became like sitting in a Ukrainian kitchen, and they're very appreciative. This war affects everyone. I even think that the trauma of this war is affecting the child in the womb, because the mother is constantly on edge and anxious. And regardless where you live, you have family members and friends that are at the front.
1: Well, you've shared a great deal. Thank you so much.
0: Well, thank you. I really appreciate this can help share the story of Ukraine and Ukrainians today.
1: So where can people follow you? How can people see?
0: You go to Elevate Ukraine's site and you put in Hope Raising Expedition, and they're posting on all the platforms. Hope Raising is one word. H and R is capitalized. And then Expedition. And you can follow. They've got a QR code. And, you know, if you want to help with the financing of the ride and donations towards supporting Ukrainian veterans and prosthetic development. Elevate Ukraine isn't just about my ride. They've right. got multiple programs. They've been working here for 10 years.
1: Well, thank you for telling us all about this project, and safe travels.
0: Thank you.
1: Bye-bye. Many thanks to our guest, Jacob Kepka, creator and cyclist of the Hope Raising Expedition. An easy way to find out more about him and to watch his progress is simply to search the Hope Raising Expedition. Elevate Ukraine, his sponsor, can be found at elevateukraine.org. Elevate Ukraine is dedicated to supporting humanitarian needs of Ukrainians in various ways. And I have been your host, Ursula Rudenberg, at Pacifica Network. 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

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Did you know that the city of Modesto has a life jacket loaner program? 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More information at modestogov.com/3112.

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Modesto's Adaptive Recreation Program resumes its Friday Nights Out this Friday, September 4th, and continuing on the first Friday in October, November, and December. 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

You're listening to the American Democracy Minute, keeping your government by and for the people. Just 8 weeks from the midterm election, Tarrant County, Texas commissioners voted to close one-third of the growing county's polling places. And in California, after Shasta County announced it hired felony-convicted Mesa County, Colorado clerk Tina Peters to help run its elections, Peters now says she didn't accept the job. We've reported that Tarrant County commissioners were considering cutting 93 polling places for financial reasons, but the county has a pattern of partisan voter suppression. In the face of blistering criticism from voters and pro-democracy groups, the commission voted 3-2 to close 92 locations, leaving 224 locations open. August 16th, Shasta County, California Registrar of Voters Clint Curtis announced he would be hiring convicted Mesa County, Colorado clerk Tina Peters as his assistant. Peters served only 19 months of a 9-year sentence for giving unauthorized access to her county's Dominion ballot tabulators to outside election deniers. Her sentence was commuted by Colorado's governor in May, causing a furor among election officials. Calling the job offer a disgrace, California Governor Gavin Newsom called on the state of Colorado not to transfer Peters' parole supervision to block her hiring. September 1st, the Shasta Scout reported that in a statement, Peters said she has not accepted the position. We've linked to more at AmericanDemocracyMinute.org.

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Welcome to the Flipside Radio Show. It's your 1 hour escape from reality. Right here from WRFNLP in Pasco, Tennessee, in the spacious studios, I'm going to be playing some 45 RPM records for you tonight. Tonight's featured theme is famous guitar riffs, and I've been hearing so many lately, I just decided to do a whole show about it. Let's get started with the Beatles with one of my favorites. I never could really learn how to play this, but I sure did try. Let's check it out.

The Beatles here on the Flipside Radio Show from 1965 with, of course, Day Tripper. How could you miss that? And tonight I'm playing some famous guitar riffs, and that's one of the most famous ones that I've ever heard. I don't know about you, but let me flip this over. It's still the Flipside Radio Show, so we're going to play the B-side of these 45s as we go along. This is another big hit with Beatles.

And there you have the Beatles with a typical double A-side 45 from 1965. Of course, that was Day Tripper with one of the famous guitar riffs I'm featuring tonight, and B-side was We Can Work It Out. Coming up next, a song that I don't have on a 45. Never been able to find it, but it's probably out there somewhere if I'm willing to pay enough. But I did pay for the digital version, which I'm going to play for you tonight. This is a 1972 group called Flash, and so I don't have a B-side, but this is a featuring Peter Banks, who was formerly with Yes, and you'll hear, if you're a Yes fan, you'll probably hear the influences of that on this record. But it's one of those guitar riffs that you always remember if you've ever heard it, and once again, every teenage boy in America was trying to learn how to play this at the time, so let's check it out. I've got it electronically, and I've got to push some different buttons, so what could possibly go wrong? But here's Flash with Small Beginnings.

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Hey, if you're a Flash fan, and who isn't, you know the album version of that song, Small Beginnings, is over 9 minutes long. So mercifully, we have a 3:15 version to play here on the show for you. I hope you enjoyed that. It's been a long time since I heard it. I actually heard it on a Casey Kasem special the other day, which was from 1972. So it's kind of cool to hear it there, and that motivated me to come up with this theme for tonight of famous guitar riffs. So speaking of famous guitar riffs, here comes Eric Clapton and Cream.

Hey, Eric Clapton and Cream there with another famous guitar riff, Sunshine of Your Love. Now, let me flip this over, play the B-side. I might cut this one a little short because I just found another famous riff that I want to play for you, and I can only get so many in one show, you know what I mean? So, the B-side of this one's called SWLABR. You need to know what that stands for. Well, it's She Walks Like a Bearded Rainbow. You need to know something about music from the 60s that's on 45s. Is that enough numbers for you? Just stick with me, Mr. C.

everything man for that group, wrote almost all of the songs, plays every instrument on some of the albums and all that. But he's up to about 70 years old now, I think, which, you know, is sounding younger and younger to me all the time. But anyway, they played a concert. Part of the documentary was a concert they played at Wembley Stadium in England. Really good. If you can catch it on cable, check it out. It's a good show. So they played this song, and I thought, now there's a guitar riff that I think is famous, and a lot of people might not even know it if they heard it. So I'm playing it for you tonight on the Flipside Radio Show.

You know, I accidentally let the phone where I've got the recordings on here keep going. This happens to be one of my favorite ELO songs. I don't know that it has a famous guitar riff, but I'm going to let it play anyway because, well, I just love this song.

So Badfinger would be what I would call kind of like an expansion team for the Beatles. They did quite well. Of course, Day After Day was a Lennon-McCartney song. So I guess, you know, they farming their songs out to other groups. And they did pretty well. This is the B-side called Money. Coming up in here in just a few seconds, a song by the Blues Magoos. But first I want to remind you that there was another huge guitar riff, famous that is, the very beginning of the show. It comes on every week at the beginning. It's a shortened version of Revolution by the Beatles. Of course, I cannot play that one either, but I know a lot of people who can. I should have brought a guitarist on here with me to play these for you on the side. But anyway, here comes the Blues Magoos, big hit from 1967.

So the Blues Magoo's there from 1967. If we ain't got nothing yet. Now, if they sound American, that's because they are. They were from New York, and they're considered kind of at the beginning of the

very American group. Coming up next, a group that I thought was American way back in, let's see, when did this one come out? I think it's the oldest one I have here tonight, 1964. Yep. This group was British, but boy, they didn't sound like it to me. And this is one of the most famous guitar riffs I know of. And it was played by every teenage boy or girl who had a guitar and was trying to learn how to play something cool. It's not your typical rock and roll riff, but I think you'll like it. Let's check it out.

So I knew a guy back in high school named Tony Gray. So Tony, if you're listening, I'm going to tell a story about you. He played in a group called the Tony Gray Combo, and that was kind of a normal name for a group back then. And they played House of the Rising Sun. He also used that guitar riff for his intro and his outro. Smooth. I thought he was really smooth. So hope you enjoyed that. Hey, I want to give a shout out to Liz up in New Jersey, to Phil out in Maryville, Tennessee, JR and MJ out in North Carolina, and Mr. Hasty down in Atlanta, Georgia. Comes the B-side of that record.

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Hi, this is Arnie Arneson, and this is the Thursday edition of The Attitude with Arnie Arneson and producers Dave Scott and Stephanie Collins. You know the drill, we're continuing to record on Wednesday morning, an overcast Wednesday morning in Concord. So I had a bunch of reasons to start the show. I was going to talk about the passing of Wendell Berry. Then I was going to talk about a judge who wrote his decision using AI. Oh my God. But then I saw something on Facebook this morning, Wednesday morning, and I realized I needed to share it to you. Because it's a teachable moment. It's about what we are, what we can be, and the door that we're shutting. So on Tuesday night, the Young Democrats of New Hampshire held a debate between a number of candidates running in the first congressional district. And I was not able to attend. I can't drive at night anymore. But the father of one of the candidates wrote a piece on his Facebook page that is so powerful and so beautiful, but also tells a story about us and a story about immigration, all right? And this is not an endorsement, but at this moment with Stephen Miller and Donald Trump and Peter Hegseth and what we are doing and the shadow that we are casting across not only us but the world, it's just making me so, so angry and so, so sad. So this is what the father wrote. He wrote, "Today was a debate among a Democratic candidate for New Hampshire's first congressional district. As my wife and I watched our son Christian standing on that stage and debating, I found myself reflecting on the extraordinary challenges he has faced throughout his life to get to where he is today. One of the greatest challenges came when Christian suffered a stroke that took away his ability to speak and affected the movement on the right side of his body. He had to fight his way back, working to recover abilities that most of us take for granted. Watching him tonight, standing before an audience, speaking, debating, defending his ideas, made me think about that difficult journey and how far he has come. As the son of Latino immigrants, Christian has also faced people who have tried to question whether he is truly American, and he's even received death threats. Yet he's never allowed those experiences to define him or discourage him from serving others. I remember how, while he was in college, he tutored ESL students. When the president imposed a travel ban and families were stopped at airports, Christian went to the airport to provide pro bono legal assistance. He also contributed his legal work without charge to the long struggle to bring justice for the assassination of Chilean musician Victor Jaro. Today, he is the first Latino man to run for Congress in New England. He's earned the endorsement of the Latino Victory Fund, the Progressive Caucus, while taking on the enormous challenge of raising the resources necessary to run a serious and dignified campaign against candidates who entered this race with much greater name recognition and political connections. Throughout this campaign, I have watched Christian confront many obstacles. Some have been normal challenges of running for Congress. Others, I believe, have been challenges he faced because he is Latino. But he continues moving forward with determination and the same commitment to public service. He has demonstrated long before he became a candidate. As a father, I am proud, not simply because my son is running for Congress, but because of the road he traveled to reach the debate stage. Whatever the outcome of this election, no election result can change how proud we are of what he has overcome." So you know what I did? I wanted to know a little bit more about the father that wrote that beautiful testimony to his son. And I found a story at New Hampshire Public Radio about the papa. And listen to this. "As a young medical student in Mexico, Alejandro dreamed of a more fair country. He joined the student protest movement of 1968, but he didn't expect that standing up for what he thought was right would force him to make a life-altering decision. He left Mexico. Alejandro has lived now in New Hampshire since the late 80s and is an immigrant rights activist. Ever since he started a life here in the United States, he says he doesn't take a day for granted. I think the important thing about

0: Life isn't how long you live, but living with a purpose, he says. And I found out that he was the vice chair of the New Hampshire Advisory Committee to Federal Civil Rights. He was on the Governor's Advisory Commission on Latino Affairs. He is a member of the New Hampshire Alliance for Immigrants and Refugees. He's a senior instructor on health and safety for the American Red Cross. The father, the doctor, the son who stood on a stage last night. This is in deep contrast to what we are looking at with the politics that is being exhibited by Donald Trump and Stephen Miller. And I just realized that, you know what? I want you to hear that there is a difference. And what I wrote on his Facebook page was that when I was a fellow at Harvard, I used a quote from Bella Abzug to sort of define my course. And Bella Abzug's quote was, "You have to lose, lose, lose to win." And what I said to the father was, he didn't lose. He won't lose. This isn't an ending. It's a door that's opening. And I hope he realizes he needs to walk through it. And Bella taught me that for sure. So with that, I will stop crying and getting incredibly emotional. But I want politics to be different. I know it can be different. I've lived it. I've always said that politics is a place where I practice hope. Remember that. Politics is a place where I practice hope. We can practice hope together. I'm just telling you right now. So I go to the conversation all the time. You know what I sing is praises constantly. I'm just like over the moon. I'm so glad it exists. I'm so glad it's introduced me to some amazing professors and PhD students and people with a level of expertise that need to be shared. Not because a reporter called them, but because we get to talk to the expert, okay, directly with no lens between us. So there was an article that was entitled "Immigration Enforcement is Supplying a Long-Standing Economic Market for Prisoners." Ella Segrest's work centers around the American carceral system, with a focus on its intersections with medicine, law, and politics. Her dissertation project uses historical methods to investigate imprisonment in late 19th-century Appalachia. The project examines why Appalachian states diverged in their patterns of imprisonment, looking at the influences of industrialization, organized labor, and increased policing across the region. I want to welcome you to the program and thank you so much for joining me.
1: Thanks so much for having me, Arnie.
0: So, Ella, you talk a lot about prisons and rural communities. That's really the focus of your piece. So I'm going to throw the story to you, but I want to tell you a little bit about this story because I recognize the story. When I was campaigning, I talked about this story. So New Hampshire has a very sort of urbanish feel in the southern tier, but an incredibly rural, remote part of the state in the northern part, very much like a lot of places in Appalachia, okay? And on in addition to which, not only do we have that, but like we've seen in Appalachia, they're losing what used to be their most important resource for employing people. We've seen the demise of the coal mines, for example. Well, in northern New Hampshire, we've seen the demise of the paper mills, right? So what do you do when you have a town like Berlin, New Hampshire, which actually stands for the town that the timber built, okay? This is really, so the mills and the forests and the cutting was so important and created a vibrant community. But then all of a sudden, when the mill shut down, you went from vibrant to nothing, to nothing. So I remember the Republican mayor of Berlin, who didn't believe in government.

0: who had a questionable background. But you know what prison employment meant? It meant that people had a decent wage and had a benefit package. And that benefit package meant that he could keep his schools open and his hospitals open because they had insurance. So he saw it as not just a employment package, but a way for his city to survive. And so as I'm reading your story, I am shaking, Ella, because I used to talk about that story all the time when I was campaigning, because I reminded people, what does it mean when, your source of income disappears and no one has recognized that there needs to be something else? And so out of desperation, what do? They say, build your prison here. So with that, let me welcome you to the program, Ella, and let's talk about your piece because it not only connects to prisons in rural areas, it also relates to the immigration and detention situation we're in right now. So again, thank you for this timely piece.
1: Absolutely. Thanks so much for having me.
0: All right, so explain to us sort of how you look at this, because we know that a lot of prisons are being used by ICE. They have their own detention facilities, but they also are using the physical plants that already exist, in part because guess what? They have empty cells. Oh my goodness. So let's sort of do this arc of history that you do in your piece so my audience understands this is not new, but maybe to a large extent, it is not only filled what had been a void, because we actually began to see a reduction in the prison population, but now it's been a significant revenue generator.
1: Absolutely. Yeah, so I think you point to the fact that this isn't multiple distinct stories, it's one kind of intertwined story, right? So
0: Exactly.
1: deindustrialization and the growth of prisons are deeply connected. Similarly, a lot of us have heard a lot about mass incarceration as it happened in kind of the 1980s and 1990s, in the way that there was this massive spree of arrests that led to prison overcrowding, right? And these record-breaking incarceration rates across the country in the 80s and 90s. And what we're seeing today is that we built out all this infrastructure during that period of mass incarceration. And we have this kind of, I like to think of it as a carceral vacuum, right? Now that we're in this era where there's more and more reforms happening in some areas, especially in liberal states, especially in urban centers, urban areas, there's this vacuum or lack of prisoners. So we have increasingly kind of empty prison cells in some parts of the country because prison admissions are reducing in some areas. And then at the same time, we have this filling of the void that's happening from other pools or pockets of prisoners. And so there's kind of two that I'm writing about that I think are really intertwined. One, of course, is immigration enforcement is creating this huge market of ICE detainees. And as you're talking about with the New Hampshire story, ICE detainees represent this economic market or economic possibility for local jails, which have these available jail cells and are able to enter into contracts with the federal government to get paid per bed per day. And so there's a kind of wide range of how much money these contracts are for. But what we know is that many hundreds of jails across the country, and especially jails in rural counties, are entering into those contracts because they need the revenue, right? It's a stable source of revenue, whereas internal arrests are much more variable and they fluctuate. At the same time, there's also more and more arrests from within rural areas. So immigration detainees are kind of meeting up with these rural detainees in what are increasingly overcrowded rural areas. And that's really a part of this story of deindustrialization and rural decline, where we have a lack of economic opportunity, a lack of, whether it's the coal industry or the timber industry, paper mills, right? All of these factories and industries that were once thriving in rural areas have been kind of hollowed out. As you pointed to, that also means that social services like hospitals, right,
0: Right.
1: and
0: Schools.
1: municipalities are facing economic precarity. And so prisons have been offered as a fix, right? And similarly, these contracts have been
0: Prisons
1: too.
0: and prisons become the number one revenue source. They become the number one employment source. And so you create a community that has mixed emotions. They're not sure they really
1: Absolutely.
0: want a prison, but they also want to thrive and survive. And since no one else is recognizing them, and especially now, I mean, that's what ice is doing so effectively. It is a wash in money, a wash in money. So they're
1: Absolutely.
0: able to wave a check that these rural communities have never seen before.

0: You know,
1: Yes.
0: maybe they might have gotten maybe $50 or $90 a day. They could be getting as much as $200 or $300 a day. That's a huge influx. And the other problem I have, Ellen,
1: Absolutely.
0: you didn't write about this, but maybe you know about this, is that they don't really care about accountability. So they don't care about how are you spending the $100 or $200 or $300. Are you providing them with enough food? Are you providing them with enough medical care? What are you doing in the way of air conditioning? So they get this cash, but then they don't really follow up on it because they don't care. They just want to warehouse
1: Absolutely.
0: people. They don't see them as human beings. They see them as chattel they can move around.
1: Absolutely. And there's so many facilities that oversight becomes, a Sisyphean task, right?
0: Right.
1: There's no way to provide oversight to 400 local jails in
0: Yeah.
1: the way that having one facility makes it much more easy to kind of provide regulations.
0: And you point out in your piece, and this is so important because we talk a lot about Minnesota. And when we talk about Minnesota, we think about what happened with ICE in the Twin Cities, especially in Minneapolis. And we covered it and covered it. I think they should get the Nobel Peace Prize, okay? They've taught us how to be community. They told us how to stand up before each other. But here's my question, because in your article, and I want people to hear this, and if you know people in Minnesota, and I'm not heard in Minnesota, make sure they know this. In August of 2026, officials announced that a long-closed private prison in rural Minnesota will soon reopen as an ICE detention center. As sentencing decreased across the state, the prison in Swift County, which was once one of the area's largest employers, this is important, closed in 2010 for lack of demand. But its reopening presents a, quote, economic opportunity. Minnesota State Senator Tori Westrum pointed to some 450 new jobs that the facility will bring to the area. So I want people to see the counter story. So here they are standing up, protecting their neighbors, being swept up by ICE, brutalized by ICE. But then, if you go to northern Minnesota, you suddenly realize that out of desperation for jobs and an economic revival, they're going to embrace a prison for what purpose? To warehouse the same people they were trying to protect. And I'm just wondering, Ella, if anyone in Minnesota has looked at that story and connected it to really what they experienced and said, do we really want this prison to reopen? How do we support this community without basically accommodating ICE?
1: Absolutely. Yeah, it's an interesting question, and I'm not based in Minnesota. My research is mostly in Appalachia, so I don't know how much there's been kind of a fight back against this Swift County prison. What I will say is that I think what I'm trying to point to is this kind of myth of incarceration, that what happens in urban areas and what happens in rural areas are disconnected. And instead, I think we really need to look at those as intertwined stories. So exactly as you're saying, immigration sweeps and immigration enforcement that might be happening in Minneapolis or in the Twin Cities results in this need for detention. And much of that happens in rural areas where there's the opportunity of available land and available infrastructure alongside kind of an economic precarity and a need for industry. And rural communities that are often, so sociologist John Eason writes about this, are often pulling for prisons because of this desperation and because of a lack of other economic possibilities. And in the context of, you pointed to ICE's kind of ballooning budget in this current administration, that's being further fueled by a hollowing out of all these other areas where there are federal funding cuts. So
0: Right, they're
1: it's
0: cutting
1: that
0: Medicaid.
1: benefit.
0: That's right, they're cutting Medicaid. That's
1: Medicaid.
0: right, the federal. I mean, think about it. We're seeing rural hospitals shut down. We're seeing schools being hollowed out because of vouchers. We're looking at all these things. So let's again remember that if you're reopening this facility, it's an infusion of dollars that might keep your hospital open. This is like Sophie's Choice. Do you want to
1: Absolutely.
0: embrace a detention center for these undocumented immigrants? Or do you want to keep your hospital open? This is so immoral. It is
1: Right.
0: so immoral. So as I'm watching this, and that was the other thing that I remember when I was campaigning, was that I didn't want to chastise the mayor for wanting these prisons, but I wanted to chastise my state for not recognizing their suffering and that they needed an investment. And they left them to only one or two options. And they weren't good choices. But that was the only choices they were given. So how do you chastise someone for saying no to 450 jobs when there's nothing else as an alternative.
1: Right. So the solution is not in, shaming or chastising
0: Yes, yes.
1: municipalities, but rather in figuring out social alternatives. What are our other models? And that's something that's, I think this can often read. I'm making this kind of long historical argument that actually immigration enforcement mirrors these centuries-old policies. So in West Virginia, for example, the state was importing federal detainees in the 1870s and generating this per day.

0: about colleges and universities, and they evaluate them. They have a whole section on how successful these rural colleges are and rural universities and what they mean not only for what they produce with their investment in students, but what they mean to the community. We have to start thinking differently. And when you think of a prison as only being a prison, you're not looking at that physical structure and saying, what else can it be? And why not create Absolutely. That opportunity?
1: Yeah, and not thinking of alternatives to incarceration as we so often do, as thinking about how can we increase surveillance so that people aren't physically inside, they have an ankle monitor instead, but instead thinking about alternatives to incarceration as investments in education, investments in public infrastructure, investments in parks. And the way that we actually know that that is a more financially viable, right, in addition to more humane, more moral, more hopeful future, we know that that's actually also more financially viable for communities and states.
0: You know what's so sad, Ella, is that when we talk about financial viability, we're talking about the public good. When we're talking about private prisons and we're talking about ICE, we're actually talking about individual corporations making lots of money. And when they're Absolutely. Making lots of money versus the public good, that lots of money produces lobbyists. That lots of money produces money for buying politicians. That lots of money ultimately means that they can create the policy that accommodates their profits, not on what benefits the community at large and what benefits really not only our dollars being triaged in a way that's effective, but we're making them rich and we're making the rest of us poorer. So again, having this information is important, but we need to make people recognize that the reason why we're not able to get to those success stories is that the way the system is operating right now, it's about how much money these private investors can make in order to manipulate the policy that benefits them and not us.
1: Most definitely. I'm always saying when we talk about prison profitability, we need to be specific about who is profiting, because it isn't the common good, just to the point that you're making. It's not the everyday person. It's very specific, a very small, specific group of elites who have an outsized amount of political and economic power.
0: And you haven't mentioned anything about what these prisoners do in the way of work, because a lot of these prisoners are paid $1 a day. And they are actually doing the work of what other people in the rural communities could do at 1/22nd of the price, even less than that. Mm-hmm. And so it's also both a work replacement as well as the illusion of an investment. So it is, in every way, shape, or form, it cuts wrong. It cuts wrong. It doesn't end up with a positive result, because to get to that quote-unquote positive result, look at how much sacrifice has to be made.
1: Absolutely. Yeah. And this is a part of kind of iterative historical struggles around convict labor, right? What labor looks like right. inside facilities. The policy regime is really different today than it was in the kind of turn of the 20th century, which is an area that I focus on a lot. Today, technically, you can't be working for a private company when you're inside. You can only be manufacturing goods that are used for the state in some way. Of course, that's quite expansive, because it's for the state if it's
0: exactly.
1: having anything exactly. to do with.
0: Define that.
1: Right. Yes. Absolutely. You can imagine all the loopholes that are available there. So we hear a lot about manufacturing of license plates and similar industries that are at play for, yes, next to no money that actually goes to the people who are working inside. And it does take some economic opportunities away from locals and local rural communities, especially.
0: And let's also remind people that to a large extent, when you see the incarceration rates for people of color versus the incarceration rates for white people, is a form of re-slaving America, you know? And that is something that we have. And we're seeing that variation on the theme happening all over the place. What are vouchers doing? They're resegregating America. What are these expansion of prisons doing? They're in a lot of ways re-slaving America, okay? Because they're not given the adequate supports they need. They're being put into situations that are just incredibly horrific. And we need to sort of step back and see this. And that's why your paragraph about Minnesota was so important to me, because I want that paragraph to go to Minneapolis. And I want the people of Minneapolis to say, how do we help that rural community in Minnesota survive without opening another detention center? That's not what we fought for. But now we have an obligation to go beyond that. It's not just standing up for our neighbor. It's about investing.

0: us. And
1: Absolutely.
0: it's such an important story. Ella, thank you so much for looking into this. Whoever gets you as a professor is very lucky. The title of the piece, Immigration Enforcement is Supplying a Long-Standing Economic Market for Prisons. Ella Sigrist is a PhD candidate in sociology from Washington University in St. Louis. Good luck with your PhD, and thank you so much for sharing your time.
1: Thank you again for having me.
0: You're
1: Take care.
0: welcome. You too. This, everyone, is a Thursday edition of The Attitude. Stick around, folks. We'll be right back.
2: You're listening to the American Democracy Minute, keeping your government by and for the people. A U.S. Postal Service whistleblower is warning that the new portal to be used to verify citizenship for mail-in voters risks catastrophic failure and could derail the midterms. The accusations were brought forward August 31st by U.S. Senator Richard Blumenthal. In a six-page letter to Postmaster General David Steiner, which included the USPS employees' revelations to Good Government Group Whistleblower Aid, Blumenthal said the new system, quote, will likely lead to chaos, confusion, and the inability of many Americans to have their vote counted, unquote. He demanded details about development of the portal, its testing, whether outside contractors were used, and a precise timeline. The timeline is critical since it appears that development continued after a federal court ordered an injunction suspending work on two parts of Trump's executive order. According to the employee's disclosure, the portal for states to upload their batches of mail-in voters rushed in its development may cause delays in delivery of ballots to eligible voters. Quote, as presently designed, if even one barcode on one single ballot in a bulk mailing of 10,000 ballots fails to properly scan during the verification process, the entire batch is rejected and sent back to the state, effectively stopping the ballots from being mailed to voters, unquote. We've linked to the letter and the whistleblower's disclosure at AmericanDemocracyMinute.org. I'm Brian Beale.

0: Hi, this is Arnie Arneson, and this is part two of the Thursday edition of The Attitude with Arnie Arneson and producers Dave Scott and Stephanie Collins, continuing to record on an overcast Wednesday morning. So this actually connects to my second guest. And for those of you who don't know, Wendell Berry just died. And he won many awards. He was a Kentucky writer. He was a conservationist. He was a professor, a farmer, an author. I mean, a lover of forests. He was just a remarkable human being. Not always made people happy, but then again, when you are quite so remarkable, there will be times you offend people. I love one of his great quotes. "Beware the machinery of longevity. When a man's life is over, the decent thing is for him to die. The forest does not withhold itself from death." I think I want to send that to Elon Musk. Anyway, but before I grab my guest, he had an interesting thing called The Questionnaire by Wendell Berry. And I wanted to read it to you because I think to a large extent, it's questions we all should be asking. Listen to this. "How much poison are you willing to eat for the success of the free market and global trade? Please name your preferred poisons. For the sake of goodness, how much evil are you willing to do? Fill in the following blanks with the names of your favorite evils and acts of hatred. What sacrifices are you prepared to make for culture and civilization? Please list the monuments, shrines, and works of art you would be most willing to destroy. In the name of patriotism and the flag, how much of our beloved land are you willing to desecrate? List in the following spaces the mountains, rivers, towns, farms you could most readily do without. State briefly the ideas, ideals, or hopes, the energy sources, the kinds of security for which you would kill a child. Name, please, the children who you would be willing to kill." Oh, my God. Oh, my God, I saw that and I was just shaking. And I kept thinking of the Trump administration going, I know how they would answer those questions. And it just horrifies me, as it's horrifying so many of us. So we go back to the conversation. Our first guest was from the conversation. Our second guest is from the conversation. But you will understand why. Here is the title of his piece: Why the U.S.-Canada Trade War Could Change How American Farmers Grow Their Crops for Years. And I'm like, oh, have we been talking about that? We just did an interview, by the way, Jayash, with a reporter from Iowa. So this has been kind of part of the conversation we've been having. Dr. Jayash, is it Podell? Is that how you pronounce your last name?
1: That's right.
0: Perfect.
1: That's right.
0: Is an associate professor of economics at the University of Oklahoma and a fellow at the Global Labor Organization. He's published about 35 peer-reviewed journal articles in the fields of environmental, energy, and development economics. His research has been funded by the National Science Foundation, to get any more money, and the National Institute of Food and Agriculture, among other things. He serves as the managing editor of the World Development Perspectives and is associate editor of Energy Economics. Wow, very cool. So let's talk about the trade war, because as I was coming to the show, I posted on my Facebook page a comment about, really, this is a war on our food system. Because when we think of farmers and agriculture, we sometimes disassociate that, you know, what they're growing, you know, if they can't grow it, they are hurt financially. But if they can't grow it, we don't have it on our plate, okay? So
1: right.
0: There really is a connection to this. And we've been hearing over and over again about the assault on farmers from tariffs. We've been hearing over and over again about the assault on farmers from the war in Iran because of what's happening with the Strait of Hormuz, and that so much of the fertilizer comes from there. Plus, it's raised the cost of diesel, which drives their tractors, okay? Mm-hmm. So you're seeing all this. But now let's throw in this ridiculous, crazy war with what should be our best friend and best neighbor, Canada. And your piece is about how the U.S.-Canada trade war could, the operative word here is could, change how American farmers grow their crops for years. So let's sort of look at the gestalt, all right, because there's so much happening on farmers right now. And as we're looking at Trump imposing a 50% tariff, we know that, I guess, starting next week, that there's going to be a response from Canada. And now the question is, what are the Canadians going to put on their list to tariff? And I think that list is going to be evolving really up until it drops next week. So talk to me a little bit about why you're so concerned about what the Canadians may do, as we're already concerned about everything else that's happening to farmers. Because this was something about fertilizer I was not familiar with, but this is your area of expertise. So thank you so much for joining me.
1: Of course. And thank you for the opportunity. It's great to talk with you about this ongoing policy-relevant topic. Well, I think right off the beginning, right, I think it's worth mentioning that two things happened within a time span of 10 days. On 22nd of August, the U.S. put 50% tariffs on about, I would say, $20 billion worth of Canadian goods after talks broke down. And so Canada responded on 25th of August with roughly between 15 to 50% on about $27 billion worth of American goods that will, if be implemented, begin on September 8th. And so I think the reason I wrote that article is I think what most coverage misses is that farmers get hit twice here, once on what they sell and once on what they buy, right? So to answer your question, why should anyone care about this? I would briefly mention that because it's eventually going to reach our grocery store, just not this year, which is why I think it's easy to ignore, and I use the word could for that reason. The effect is going to run through soil. So farmers under cost pressure will quietly stop replenishing it, and nothing looks wrong for a couple of seasons, and then yield will start slipping. And so that's the slowest moving, I would say, effect of a trade war, and probably it's going to last for some time. So that was the underlying motivation on why I focused on it.
0: Well, and what I posted on my Facebook page was a paragraph from your column. When the U.S. and Israeli war with Iran shut down, and I think it's very important everyone understand this is the U.S. and Israeli war. This is not just the U.S. war. This is both Bibi and Donald, holding hands together and jumping in, shut down the Strait of Hormuz. It cut off a large source of nitrogen fertilizer, raising fertilizer and fuel prices. A Farm Bureau survey in April of 2026 found 70% of farmers said they couldn't afford all the fertilizer they needed just during the spring planting. Okay? So we already have seen an effect. But what you describe about what we actually get from Canada is not the same thing. And so you then describe really what is the makeup of fertilizer. And of course, that's a chemical story that I don't know anything about, but I learned something about something called potash. So explain to my audience why we need to begin to understand. I mean, I'm learning so many things I never thought I wanted to learn or needed to learn, but now I understand that I need to sort of dissect fertilizer if I'm going to understand the war on farmers, but also understand how that will impact me. So describe to us what we are getting through the strait, but what we are actually getting from Canada.
1: I think that's a good question. That crops are gonna need three things: nitrogen, phosphorus, and potassium. And potassium essentially comes from potash, which is what you're referring to earlier. And the U.S. does not mine any of it, right? So about less than 1% of world supply is happening within the U.S. So we really need on other players to essentially get that. And what the US ends up doing is it imports roughly about 90% or even more than that of what we use to grow our crops. And guess what? That comes from Saskatchewan, which is, in our which is in the Canadian area. So that's not really a policy failure anyone chooses. I think it's more of a geologic constraint. And so that's where the deposits are. So I think that's the, and so it's different from the ongoing, I think, battle in Iran that you mentioned earlier also, because that's already affecting nitrogen and phosphorus, but then we also need potassium. And so this is where that dependence on Canada really comes from. Of course, it hasn't been implemented yet, but I think that's worth mentioning.
0: And if they were smart, they would. I mean, if they're going to create pain, they want to create pain where? in agriculture. Why? Because it affects the meat. I mean, if people feel it, why do people vote for Donald Trump? Because of the price of eggs. I mean, more than that. But you and I both know that there is definitely a connection to how you can feed your family and what you can put in your grocery cart and what you have to take out of your grocery cart. What was interesting, though, again, you're not a farmer, but now you're going to learn to be one, is that I learned that potassium or potash, that actually lasts in the soil. That the other two, gradually get rinsed away, and you need to constantly revive them and put them into your fertilizer mix. But the beauty of potassium or potash is that it actually sort of sticks around for a while. So part of your story is that if they decide to do this, you might not have potash available, but you won't feel it for a couple of years because it is able to be absorbed and held in the soil. But if you're not constantly adding to it, there is less to be held on to. So over the course of, a couple of years, you will notice a difference.
1: Exactly. And I
0: Wow.
1: think that's the part people miss, because nitrogen washes out of soil every year, so you have to reapply it, and potassium does not. It builds up as a reserve. So a farmer, when they are going to face higher prices, they can just skip an application and live off what's in the ground, right? So nothing looks wrong at the beginning, and that's what makes it so easy to do. And I think that was hopefully clear in the article I wrote.
0: Oh no, it was absolutely clear. So I'm going to ask you whether there's another way of approaching this. So I am looking at the war in Iran, and I'm actually, to some extent, there's an upside to this. And what is the upside? All of a sudden, the idea of solar alternative and EVs is becoming very attractive, okay? Because you don't want to spend $4 and $5 and $6 to, for your car. And all of a sudden, the idea of being able to use an electric vehicle, now it becomes even more important, okay? It's a better alternative. Plus, because it's, I mean, you're living on the whim of a crazy president. You don't want to have, what it costs you to get to work every day be changing by the hour because of this president who decides that he's going to, pick the war of choice. And I hate to say it to you, but what he's doing with Venezuela, it's one of the dirtiest, products Venezuela produces. It's not going to produce a low-cost gasoline as a result of that. But the other thing is about fertilizer. So, Josh, this is what you study. And I'm going to ask you whether you've ever looked into what could we do instead of fertilizer? Because fertilizer does make us vulnerable. It makes us vulnerable. Now we know with the war in Iran, it's making us vulnerable because they have to get the potash out of Canada. And many, many years ago, I was flying from New York to Iowa. And during the course of my flight, Josh, I was sitting next to a young man who had just come from Kenya. Okay? And he was studying farmers in Kenya. And the farmers in Kenya had developed a way of growing crops that did not use fertilizer, but was remarkably successful. And what they did, Jayash, was use a technique called push-pull.
1: I
0: And
1: see.
0: I don't know if you know what push-pull is, but what push-pull was that they figured out in order to grow, in this case, they were growing maize or corn, okay? And what they did was instead of using fertilizer, they would plant the maize and then they would plant legumes right next to the maize, okay? And then maize again. And then on the outskirt of the big field, they would plant these plants, I don't know what they're, that had a flower with like a sticky smell to it and a sticky kind of, and what would happen is that the insects that would attack the maize instead went to these flowers or these plants and got stuck. So they didn't get to the corn. And
1: I
0: then
1: see.
0: what they would do with the legume, which was nitrogen and whatever, they would then use that as their fertilizer and plow it back into the ground. And so as a result, these experimental farms in Kenya were producing as much corn as they would if they used fertilizer. So as you are writing these articles about the uncertainty of farmers' choices, and I'm looking at your background, are farmers beginning to recognize the way people are beginning to recognize that maybe that electric vehicle is making more sense than my gas-guzzling vehicle? And we're actually seeing Ford, for example, putting out a electric pickup truck. Yay! I'm wondering if you're hearing a conversation about what can we do instead of fertilizer, because I don't want to be vulnerable, and if I'm going to make my investment, I want to control that investment.
1: I think that's an important question. Very quickly, right? I think one of the things I've looked into is, well, can farmers just plant something else, right? I think, and I didn't know what's an alternative to fertilizer is, but I would argue that, well, planting something else really works well for nitrogen. You can switch to soybeans and you can pull nitrogen out of the air for free, right? But that doesn't really work for potassium, as I mentioned in the article. But I think you hit a really good point about sustainability, because that's something we should be thinking about too. So if one could argue that, well, if farmers are using less fertilizer, isn't that good for the environment? And I get asked that a lot, and I want to push back gently, because there's a different research in which I found that when a trade rule changed the economics for Mexican avocado growers, they actually ended up applying less fertilizers in Mexico, and nitrogen in nearby waterways declined by about 10%. So the runoff effect linked with fertilizer is real, but when we are leaving fertilizer unbought because a farmer cannot afford it, it's not sound environmental policy. It comes with lower yield and financial stress, and that reverses the moment prices come down. So that's worth kind of pointing that out, right? But I think
0: But you're
1: your
0: but you're looking at the short term, and I'm saying, okay, this is not going to be something. It's not a switch. We're not going to switch it. But as you pointed out with the avocados, they were figuring out a way to do this. And you mentioned what you don't know is, so yeah, I mentioned that we were talking with folks in Iowa. So one of the reporters we were talking about is that what was so interesting is that the Republican candidate for governor and the Democratic candidate for governor, Josh, are both looking at big ag and big chemical. And they're saying, you know what? There's so much runoff from what you are applying to your fields, to what you're doing with your hog farms, that we are now going to, as a result, they have increasing cancer rates in Iowa. I think it's got the second highest level of cancer in the country, except for Kentucky, which still has a residue from tobacco. But the only state in the nation, Josh, that is seeing an increase in cancer is Iowa. And now, finally, you have both Democrats and Republicans holding hands on the same issue, pointing their finger at the chemical companies and the fertilizer companies and and saying to them, you are the cause. And that's flipping them out. But I think in a lar to a large extent, this is the perfect timing for us to start looking at alternatives because of the war, because of what's happening with the tariffs in Canada. Because all of a sudden now we connect those things not only to yield, but we're now connecting them to cancer.
1: Well, I can't say anything about linking fertilizers with cancer. That's beyond my research
0: Of
1: expertise.
0: course, of course.
1: But I think you're right that one should be thinking about how do farmers respond to this economic uncertainty that we have, and what are effective strategies going forward. And I think that's definitely worth discussing among farmers going forward.
0: And sometimes the moment inspires people to put something that they basically said, we'll get to it, to the front burner. And I think what's happening now for farmers is there's such a level of vulnerability. I mean, can you imagine me? And they can't be this vulnerable. I mean, when do they have to apply fertilizer? When? Maybe in the spring. When do they plant? Maybe in the fall. When do they harvest? I mean, all seasons demand a different response. And I think we need to be appreciative that, what we are thinking, which is when they harvest, is the time that they care about. No. How much seed do I buy? How much fertilizer do I apply? All those things. And then you mentioned in your article about the tariffs, and you write, a tariff is a tax, we all now know that, on imported goods paid by the importer, effectively raising the cost of those goods. When China responded to U.S. tariffs during the first Trump administration, in 2018, its retaliatory tariffs hit U.S. soybeans and automobiles, directly affecting the American agricultural sector. Research shows that the U.S. agricultural exports to China fell by $7 billion to $10 billion a year as the Chinese buyers shifted to Brazilian suppliers. So here's my other question, Josh. If they shifted to Brazilian suppliers, why would they come back?
1: Yeah, that's a good question. So I don't have a good answer to your question, right? I think what we can certainly learn from previous historical events is that when such large economic shocks happen, right, it's going to induce unintended changes. And we saw that with 2018 China-US trade battle. And keep in mind that that one was specifically targeted to the agricultural sector. This one is a little bit different. The way Canada has responded, it's dollar-to-dollar match on how the US came up with it. So it hasn't directly applied to farmers the way the previous one did in 2018. And so I'll be curious to see how things evolve. And we need data to look into how those things are going to evolve over time.
0: So let me just say something. The Canadians are very smart on this. And what they also want to do is to hit Trump where he would be the most vulnerable. And where would he be the most vulnerable? In rural America. Because it is the rural parts of this country that are historically very committed to the Republican Party. They see the Republican Party as sort of their party. And as a result, I mean, I know in my state, for example, I live in New Hampshire, it is the rural voter that is the traditional voter that puts the Republicans always over the top, not the urban voter. So if Canada, which is very smart, and Carney is wicked smart, is wants to create the greatest impact, it's not just the financial impact that he wants to create, it's the political impact. And therefore, if he's playing politics as well as dollars, okay, then what I think he would do is look at the assault on the American farm community that's happening as a result of, you know, the previous tariffs as well as the war in Iran. I would be shocked if potash wasn't on the list or that it didn't get to the list. Because again, once again, as you point out, it's this mix that you need, and farmers know that. And not only that, farmers also realize that most of their equipment isn't just made in the United States. It's part of it is made in Canada and part of it is made in the US. So it's also an equipment problem as well as everything else. And again, I think Carney understands the financial consequences, but he also understands the political targets. That makes sense?
1: It makes sense, and very briefly, I think it's also worth mentioning that smaller operations are going to hurt the most in this, right? And
0: Why?
1: so I think, well, smaller operations, because every farm is small compared to the companies that it buys inputs from, because a larger operation is going to have working capital, storage, ability to prepay inputs, or hold grain and weight. But a smaller one is going to face a fertilizer spike, just, and it's just going to skip the application. So a shock like this, I think it's going to affect everyone, but I would argue that the smaller operations will likely bear the brunt compared to larger ones. But that's something we have to look at data as well in the upcoming year.
0: And I'm going to push back on this as well. And that is that what we know is that there really aren't any more small farms.
1: That's also
0: Everything
1: a
0: is
1: good
0: oh,
1: point.
0: it's Cargill, it's CONAG, it's whatever. And so we have the illusion of the farmer as if it's, you know, a guy sitting on a farm all wearing a hat. But in the end, it's really a huge corporation. Like Cargill is a privately owned company, but it's probably the largest company in the world, but we don't know. Because it's privately owned, okay? Which means it can buy and sell countries. It can also buy and sell politicians. So I think what's interesting is, yes, these companies can probably withstand some of the pressures of this tariff war and the war in Iran, but they don't want to sustain it, you know, because they look at their profits and realizing that more and more of it is going to have to be addressed because of these increased prices, because of the inability to access these fertilizers. So yes, you're right. Small farmers don't have the deep pocket to be able to address this, but the big boys, they have pressure too. And it'll be interesting to see whether they are able to apply pressure to this administration. And usually what the administration does is it writes a check and bails out the farmers, you know, and in this case, bailing out Cargill and CONAG. But in the long run, even they recognize, as you point out in your piece, that this is a long-term investment like the potash. And, you know,
1: Absolutely.
0: if you can't put that into the soil, you might get a check today, but what does it do by impacting what you can grow tomorrow?
1: Absolutely.
0: Unbelievable story. I mean, again, I'm grateful in a bizarre way to Donald Trump because it's been an assault on everything we value, on everything we value. But as a result of that assault, we've actually begun to learn the consequences. You know, and the consequences turn out to be much more varied than I thought, and also impact people in ways they never even imagined. And just that the fact that the Trump administration could write a check out to bail out a farmer doesn't fix the problem. And we're beginning to recognize that the immediacy of that check, first of all, it never covers what their losses are, but more importantly, it's not going to change what happens in our grocery cart. And I think that's the thing that most people are beginning to feel, is that they can't afford their food and they can't afford to gas up their car. And there's only one reason for that. So, an interesting, interesting piece, Josh. Thank you so much for writing it.
1: Thank
0: Again,
1: you.
0: making the connection to Canada. Why the U.S.-Canada trade war could change how American farmers grow their crops. Again, we've gone to theconversation.com where we're talking to Dr. Josh Podell, who's an associate professor of economics at the University of Oklahoma and a fellow at the Global Label Organization. And he has published lots of peer-reviewed journals in the fields of environmental, energy, and developmental economics. Thank you so much for joining us. I really appreciate your time.
1: Thank you. It was my pleasure.
0: You're welcome. This, everyone, is the Thursday edition of The Attitude. We will schmooze tomorrow, everyone. Ciao.

Here's some exciting news. 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
1: Julian Taylor's Jukebox is plugged in, turned on, and raring to go.

Hey, hey, Tutu. My name is Julian Taylor. You're listening to The Jukebox. Thanks for tuning into the show. That is brand new music from my friends Logan Statz and Allison Russell. She's featured on his new track, Sacred Love. And that came out a couple of weeks ago. He's been releasing a few singles up till the release of his brand new record. He's from Six Nations of the Grand River. We went on tour a little while ago, and Allison and Logan and I also got to perform Acadian Driftwood in Los Angeles for a Robbie Robertson tribute. Thanks to Allison, of course. Well, we got music coming up from Ray Zaragoza, a song called Hold That Spirit, which came out a few years ago. She's living in Los Angeles now. She's actually teamed up with Ace and Avi for a song as well. I'm not sure if you've heard that, but we've played it on the show. If you want to go check it out, you can find it on streaming services. Joy Aladukun is on the show as well, and they are joined by Adekunle, who's from Nigeria, on a song called Sage. We have also some music coming up from a Polaris Prize shortlisted album, and it was called Theory of Ice. It came out in 2021. It's by Lee Ann Vedasamosake Simpson, and we're going to play OK Indites. They are from the Alderville First Nation near Rice Lake in Ontario. We also have Steve McQueen is the title of the album, but it's Prefab Sprout. I didn't know about this band. They're from the 1980s. But I was getting into them because I was listening to the Smithereens and sort of similar acts, REM as well. This is a cool tune. It's called Goodbye Lucille No. 1. Some people may have heard it and some may not. Here it is on the jukebox.

0: my clothes. The Jukebox is broadcast on stolen and unsurrendered land in the traditional territory of many First Nations across Turtle Island. We must realize the significance of recognizing and paying respect to the first people who resided in the territory that we are currently sitting on.
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0: That's a track called The Truth featuring Kelly Finnegan. That is Oregon, and from the album Connection. They're from Los Angeles. They're a cool funk soul rock band. I got to play with them actually at Lee's Palace. Oh no, wait, sorry. It was the Horseshoe Tavern we opened up for them. The Julian Taylor Band did, and they were amazing. In fact, this is a cool tidbit of info. They were the very first band to open up the Jukebox Radio Show. Episode 1. I played Oregon. It was the first song. I remember it vividly because I had to. It was funky as hell. I'm Julian Taylor. I am your host here on the show, and we've got music from our featured artist, Darla Daniels. It's called Music to Me.
1: This is Darla Daniels, and I would like to request that you play my new single, Music to Me, on the jukebox. This track is rhythmic and fun and the love song for you. People who love love and people who love music. I hope you enjoy.

That is new music from Beck. It's called Disappearing Act from Ride Lonesome. It's his brand new record, and Beck really never ever disappoints. In my opinion, and this is only mine, he is the David Bowie of our musical era. He can go from funk to soul to rock to alternative to country to singer-songwriter. In fact, his solo records, like the acoustic ones, are some of my favorite, and this is something that I really am enjoying right now, so I had to play it on the show. And before that, Katie Pruitt with The Aftermath. This is her brand new single. It's from her upcoming album, Fools for the Fleeting. Met her in Grand Prairie, Alberta, of all places, at the Bear Creek Music Festival, and did two workshops with her. Her songwriting is outstanding. Her disposition is so beautiful and kind. And I was happy and honored to be on the stage with her. Her voice is amazing, too, so I hope you enjoyed that brand new track from her. And now it's something from Children of Paradise. This is a record that was gifted to me a long time ago by an ex-partner who had seen him at Hugh's Room when it was at the old location and brought me this CD. I'm a Willie Nile fan, and this is called Getting Ugly Out There. And honestly, the lyrics stick true to the times, I tell you. Here we go. Willie Nile, Getting Ugly Out There on the Jukebox. Thanks for tuning into the show.

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You are listening to The Jukebox, and I am your host, Julian Taylor. That was I Wonder from Rodriguez and his album Cold Fact, which came out in 1970. Going a little bit back there in the days to find the good old sounds that made people happy then. And his story is fascinating. If you haven't seen the movie Searching for Sugarman, you have to. It's the story of an artist who was pretty much neglected here in North America, but rose to fame unknowingly in South Africa. They all thought he was dead, and somebody found him, and it revitalized his entire career until he passed a couple years ago. He actually passed away on the same day as Robbie Robertson. I am Julian Taylor, your host here on The Jukebox. We got some music from Johnny Guitar Watson. It's called It's a Damn Shame, and this is an artist who is really, really cool. He was a blues artist turned into like a soul, funk, disco artist, and this is a song that I think you'll love. It's from 1977. He was from Houston, Texas, but grew up in L.A. Lee Fields and the Impressions, Out to Get Ya. This is something that is more recent. It came out in 2020, but it's got an old school sound, just like Charles Bradley. And Melvin Davis from 1961 is on the show with About Love. And now we're going to hear the Ink Spots. It's called I Don't Want to Set the World on Fire. This is a massive hit from back in 41. Hope you enjoy it.

I don't want to set the world on fire, honey. I love you too much. I just want to stop a great big flame.

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3: Not a whole lot, man. We're joined here by David Sines. He's our football guy. And you know why? Football is in the air. We got the football crew back in. Chris Boss, the Roadster reporter, is not going to be here. He's with the team down in Long Beach. So it's just us today, guys. So let's jump into some football, huh?
4: Oh, absolutely.
3: What do you got, Dave?
4: First of all, it's good to be back.
3: We're happy to have you back.
4: Oh, my goodness. I don't know about you guys, but I mean, watching every preseason game, watching every college football spring practice.
3: Way more hardcore than me.
4: we've been waiting.
3: I read some tweets. That's how I prepared for my fantasy football.
4: Make sure who's making practice squad, who's on 53. It's everything. Listen.
2: Nice.
4: Guys, I've been in the lab. All right? I've been doing all of my research, and development. And I have probably one of the most accurate picks of who's going to make the playoffs. I'm going to share it with you today because right now...
3: Before we get started, I know it's going to sound crazy already talking about playoffs. Week one last year, David called the Patriots.
4: I did.
3: There might be some truth to what this guy has to say. What do you got, David?
4: I also did call that the Chiefs were not going to win the
3: AFC West. But you didn't know Mahomes was going to shatter his knee.